0: What up? It's yours truly, DJ D, Australia's premier female turntablist, letting you know that we are in the mix on the Vinyl Tip each and every Friday night. 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
1: 1200 degrees, Fridays 10 p.m. on Free FM 89.0. 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And now we present Witness History. 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
2: BBC World Service. And now, Witness History with me, Kurt Brooks. I'm taking you back to July 2016, and the completion of the first solar-powered flight around the world, Solar Impulse 2, after a journey of more than 40,000 kilometres.
3: No one's ever tried anything like this before. The experimental plane's vast wings are packed with 17,000 solar cells, and it's a test of endurance as well as technology.
4: If you announce that the goal is to fly around the world and there is 1 kilometre missing, in the mind of the public, you have failed.
2: I've been speaking to Bertrand Piccard, one of the two Swiss pilots behind that first solar-powered flight.
4: And I was flying so slow, 30 miles an hour, and I was thinking, if now there is a technical problem, it's 15 years of my life that are ruined.
2: Bertrand Piccard grew up in a family where exploration was almost expected.
4: My grandfather invented the pressurized cabin and was the first man to climb into the stratosphere and to see with his own eyes the curvature of the Earth. And then my father took his deep sea submarine to the absolute bottom of the Mariana Trench, 11 kilometers down, the deepest spot ever. So for me, it was an inspiration, of course. I started to dream about being a great explorer, but I had fear of heights. I was quite shy as a teenager, and I thought, well, that's not a good start. And when I saw a hang glider flying, that was in 1974, I was 16 years old, I thought, that's for me, that's the way to heal myself.
2: Hang gliding helped him confront that fear, and ballooning pushed him even further.
4: When I was flying hang gliders, I started to meet balloonists, and one of them invited me to be his co-pilot to cross the Atlantic. I thought after 5,000 kilometers of the Atlantic, I can do 35,000 kilometers more and do the entire world. And this is when I launched the Brighting Orbiter project. I flew around the world with Brian Jones, a British co-pilot, and we flew 20 days nonstop, 45,000 kilometers, and at the landing, there was only 40 kilos of gas left out of the 3,700 kilos from the start. And at that moment, I thought, well, it's wrong to say the sky is the limit. The fuel is the limit. And I started to dream of flying without any fuel, solar power. And that's how the dream of Solar Impulse was born, in the desert of Egypt, just at the landing of Brighting Orbiter 3.
2: But it wasn't an idea many people were ready to take seriously.
4: I first went to airplane manufacturers and asked them, can you build a plane for me that can fly just on solar power? And they looked at me and said, of course not. And they said, because the sun is not giving enough energy to propel an airplane.

0: day and night. And you know, that's the paradigm of today. You produce more. If you cannot produce enough, you cannot do it. So what did I do? I went to the Swiss Federal Institute of Technology and said, how can we make an airplane that can cope with the energy given by the sun? And this is how we came with an airplane that was 72-meter wingspan, bigger than a jumbo jet, lighter than a family car, flying with the power of a scooter. Nobody else wanted to build it. So we had to make it from nothing. It was a shipyard who built the big pieces in carbon fiber for our plane. The sponsors came from the world of chemistry, from the world of engineering, but not from aviation and not from energy.
1: Solar Impulse had its first test flight in 2014 in Switzerland.
2: Test pilot Markus Schördl prepared to make a breakthrough in aeronautical history, the maiden flight of the largest plane to be powered by the sun's rays.
1: Solar Impulse proved the concept. Solar Impulse 2 would take it around the world.
0: There's always a negotiation when you have two pilots and only one seat.
1: Bertrand Piccard and André Borschberg had to take turns, sharing the 17 legs between them.
0: We are very, very different. He brought his experience of jet fighter pilot and engineer. I brought my experience of being an explorer, a psychiatrist, a balloonist. It became quite obvious also that the Pacific should be done by the most experienced airplane pilot. And this was André.
1: The first takeoff from Abu Dhabi, what was the general feeling?
0: To see André taking off, and I was thinking, it's not only constructing a plane, it's flying the plane. It's proving that it works. And all the challenge suddenly was huge. And I was stressed, it was terrible. And then the second flight, it was myself in the cockpit, that was in Oman flying to India.
1: But while Bertrand's flights went smoothly, André soon ran into trouble.
0: Because after the takeoff of André in Nagoya to fly to Hawaii, there was a system that did not work well on the autopilot. And the safety review board said, abort the flight and come back to Japan. And with André, we knew it would be the end of the project. So we said, no way, we don't come back. André continued the flight. I had to calm down the team who was really in big anger against us. But like this, we could save the project and André could reach Hawaii. But the battery is overheated and we had to stay a long time in Hawaii. We had to leave the plane there for 9 months, change the batteries. I had to go back to Europe to find new sponsors for an additional year. But at the end, it turned out perfectly well. And I could take off again in April 2016 to fly from Hawaii to California. And then we were on our way back to Abu Dhabi.
1: So the mission survived. And after 17 stages and 16 months, Bertrand Piccard touched down in Abu Dhabi in Solar Impulse 2 on July the 26th, 2016.
0: And when I crossed the finish line, then I thought, okay, now it's worth it. We've done it. And there was a fantastic moment. I had still about 2 hours of flying before landing to wait for the good wind. And during these 2 hours, there was no pressure. I could just enjoy flying. I could speak to all the engineers of the team, congratulate them. They congratulated me. It was absolutely great. And then I got in my headset the message, Solar Impulse, you are clear for landing.
3: A smooth and controlled touchdown, bringing an end to what's been a remarkable and record-breaking journey. For the team behind this wonder plane, a chance now to reflect and consider that maybe one day in the not-so-distant future, passenger planes could become a lot greener and cleaner.
1: For Bertrand Piccard, flying solar-powered around the world is filled with special memories that will live with him forever.
0: There were several fantastic moments. One was a dialogue with the Secretary General of the United Nations during the signing of the Paris Agreement. And I was telling what was happening in Solar Impulse that was completely decarbonized, flying on solar power with clean technologies. Now there's a fantastic moment also when I started to think, wow, I'm in the future. I'm flying

0: with no noise, no fuel, no pollution. That's the future. And I came to the conclusion that it was not the future at all. It was the present. It's what the technologies of today allow us to do today. When I understood that, I thought, wow, if I'm in the present and not in the future, it means that the rest of the world is in the past.
1: Bertrand Piccard was speaking to me, Kurt Brooks, about the first solar-powered flight around the world for Witness History. It was a Made in Manchester production for the BBC World Service.
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Namai, Haere Mai, Kongiora Tanakwe, Free FM 89.0. Good afternoon to you. What's on my mind? The opinion is mine. Column comment. World history. A music legend is 83 today. New Zealand Hit Parade. Chartorg.nz, July 26, 1966. 1 p.m. we have the weather update. Has Hunter Biden opened up a minefield with accusations that the late American Republican senator and many others are gay? And he was talking to gay journalist Don Lemon. I saw the podcast this week. We'll talk about that with Gary Schofield when he comes in on the phone today. And Dwayne Porter. And we've got Trevor Lloyd with Trevor's Talk before 2 o'clock this afternoon. New Zealand politics is at a crossroads at the moment. We are just less than 100 days out from the election, the general election, which is happening in November. But as you know, we've had a few hiccups this week as we head to that election. We've had the sexist comment from former Labour Member of Parliament and Cabinet Minister, he's the great grandson of former New Zealand Prime Minister Walter Nash. He's adopted great grandson. I was talking about Stuart Nash. His comments on parental leave, which is a right for both men and women in New Zealand. Both men and women can go on parental leave in New Zealand. We made a comment about a natural MP, so that ends his career in politics. Hopefully for good. He's left the New Zealand First Party. In the same week, Shane Jones made a sexist comment about knee pads for women. People have seen what it really is. Jones should apologise, but of course he claims everything is woke. It's not woke when you treat women like you did this week, Mr. Jones. You should resign from Cabinet. But of course the Prime Minister won't let Jones go because of Winston Peters. Jones is Deputy Leader of New Zealand First. He should go. He's made some bad comments. And of course, as a Labour Minister, in a hotel room, he charged porn to a Cabinet credit card, which got him into serious trouble. He should be stood down or fired. We don't need these stupid comments by our Prime Ministers and also our Cabinet Ministers. Yeah, I don't know what's going to happen in November. Who's going to be the next Prime Minister of New Zealand? Well, it's up to you, folks. So look out, there may be more coming up between now and November. What have we got? About 247. Got 158 days to go. July 26, 2026. There was a stay in 1865. The New Zealand Parliament relocated to Wellington from Auckland to be centralised. Housed in the Provincial Council building.

This day in 1980, New Zealand politics, former New Zealand Prime Minister Jane Jacinda Ardern was born in Hamilton. She's 45 today.

0: ought to bake a sunshine cake.
1: And this day in 1939, Australian politics, former Australian Prime Minister John Howard was born. He's 86 today.
2: Once a jolly swagman camped by the billy bong under the shade of a coolabah tree. And he sang as he watched and waited till his billy boiled. You'll come a waltzing Matilda with me.
1: This day in 1914, on the eve of World War I, Winston Churchill, First Lord of the Admiralty, warns the fleet to remain in a state of readiness.

And in entertainment, 1943, Rolling Stones, Sir Mick Jagger was born. He's 83 today. And let's remember 1965 with Sir Mick Jagger and the Rolling Stones. One of my favourite Stone songs, The Last Time.

89.0 independent community media, Cosmopolitan News and Views. I'm Bruce Scott, Mel Driscoll, Dwayne Porter, Trevor Lloyd, and guests this afternoon. The last time Mick Jagger is 83 today. New Zealand Hit Parade, .org.nz, History and Song, Monday 26, 1965. This is July. 1XH Fred Barnes hosted Country Roundabout from 5 a.m. Barnes was chief rule officer for the NZBC, and he was the man who instigated the TVNZ country program, which is still going today. 6 a.m. to noon, we had the breakfast session, Woman's Hour, and racing results. Yeah, if there was a race meeting on, you heard about it on 1XH. 2 p.m. till midnight, Cassie Russell, The Archers, Te Ao Mutu Mailbox, race results, mobile song contest, late news 11:30 and midnight close down. And one of the big hits in New Zealand at the time was The Chicks. Master Jack. It's

Free FM 89.0 independent community media, that is the Chicks, Susan and Suzanne and Judy Donaldson and Master Jack. Sue Donaldson is still working today. Yeah, great music, which she later performed with the one and only Cat Stevens. Well, this week we lost guitarist Tony Thorpe from the British glam rock band The Rubettes, best known in the 70s, mid-70s, for such hits as Sugar Baby Love. This is one of them. Tony Thorpe died at the age of 80 this week.

Celebrating Tony Thorpe today. He died this week here. The guitarist in the Rubettes from the 70s at 1:01. Let's take a look at the Hamilton weather forecast. Cloudy with a chance of a shower clearing this afternoon. Light winds, southerlies developing this afternoon. And tomorrow we're in for fine with severe morning frost. Look out. Light winds, afternoon, southwesterlies. Sunset this evening, 5:28 p.m. And sunrise tomorrow morning, 7:23. Forecast high is 11 degrees today. We're on 9 degrees and we've got -3 overnight. It's going to be a cold night in Kirikiri Roa, the Fountain City. So please just stay dry. Well, we're just remembering Tony Thorpe. We've also got to remember that it's Mick Jagger's birthday today. 1965 was a great year for the band, the Rolling Stones.

I can't get no satisfaction. Mick Jagger and the Rolling Stones from 1965. Free FM 89.0. This is Cosmopolitan News and Views. Well, you heard us talking about Tony Thorpe from the Rubettes. You heard the vocals by their lead singer. Frankie Valli has got similar falsetto vocals. And there's another guy who died back last year in 2025. He's got similar vocals. His name was Lou Christie from 1969.

FM 89.0 independent community media, Miss Marple's theme, Ron Goodwin and his orchestra. He wrote some mighty soundtrack movie songs for the Battle of Britain, etc., etc. Miss Marple's theme, Dame Margaret Rutherford. Well, of course, he also wrote a theme to a fabulous movie, starred a bevy of American and British actors, including Eric Sykes and Terry Thomas and many, many more.

16 past one, Heather Kyle and the Carlisles. 1963. If you want to be happy for the rest of your life, well, talking about Mick Jagger being 83 today, he recorded a duet with the late David Bowie, taking an old 60s Motown hit, and they did it like this.

to drink at the Billy Bong. Up jumped the swagman and swabbed him with glee. And he sang as he stole that jumbuck in his tucker bag.

FM 89.0, independent community media, the lead Bob Moore, and that is Mexico. When researching through the history of 1XH1ZH in Hamilton, they played a lot of instrumental music to lead up to the news, which was required by law, the old NZBC days. Yeah, we've got more memories coming up next week. And one of the most popular artists on 1XH1ZH with instrumentals was... Hey, how about that on the 2-1 Brass?

Oh, Two on a Taxi, Herb Albert and his Two on a Brass. Actually, Herb Albert is still performing in his mid-90s. 20, that talks about longevity, doesn't it? 29 past 1 o'clock, because I saw a recent concert on YouTube featuring the one and only Herb Albert. From Herb Albert and the Two on a Brass, Two on a Taxi,

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2: So I'm Glab Lemoria. I offer my most loving and humble pranams at the Lord's feet of our beloved Bhagwan, Sri Chaitanya Sai Baba. Today's program is on Guru Purnima. Some 500 delegates came from USA and did a musical program on the topic of our journey back to you. So let's get into it.
4: Grand Guru Purnima celebrations. A vast multitude of devotees came to Prashanti Nilayam from all parts of the world to pay their reverential tribute to their Sadguru, Bhagavan Sri Satya Sai Baba, on the holy occasion of Guru Purnima. Large groups of devotees came from many overseas countries, basked in the ambience of the divine glory of Bhagavan, and received his benedictions and grace. Many cultural and music programs were organized on this occasion by devotees from India as well as overseas countries, extending over a period of 1 month. A group of about 700 devotees came to Prashanti Nilayam from various parts of USA from the 23rd of June to the 2nd of July 2010 to seek the grace and blessings of Bhagavan. Our journey back to you. On the 29th of June 2010, a group of these devotees presented a music program entitled Our Journey Back to You, comprising Christian prayers, Jewish songs, and devotional songs on the themes of unity of mankind and glory of Kali Yuga avatar Bhagavan Sri Satya Sai Baba. The program started at 6:50 p.m. after Bhagavan's darshan in Sai Kulwant Hall. At the outset, the singers sang prayer songs in Sanskrit. This was followed by excellent rendering of devotional songs which enthralled the devotees for nearly 40 minutes. Sung with devout feelings with excellent musical support, the songs saturated the entire milieu with piety, unity, and spirituality. This soul-elevating devotional program was followed by bhajans, which were also led by USA devotees. Meanwhile, prasadam blessed by Bhagavan was distributed to all. The program came to a close with arati to Bhagavan at 7:50 p.m. Pilgrimage of second group of USA devotees. About 900 devotees, including more than 200 Bal Vikas children, came to Prashanti Nilayam from various parts of USA and basked in the ambience of Bhagavan's divine glory from the 5th to the 14th of July 2010. This was the second group of USA devotees. The first group of about 700 devotees, having left for USA on the 2nd of July 2010. During their stay at Prashanti Nilayam, the second group presented two excellent programs. The first program was an offering of devotional music by Satya Sai National Choir and Orchestra, USA, on the 10th of July 2010. And the second was a cultural program by Bal Vikas students of USA on the 11th of July 2010. Satya Sai National Choir and Orchestra. The program on the 10th of July 2010 began at 5:20 p.m. after Bhagavan's divine darshan in Sai Kulwant Hall, wherein Satya Sai National Choir and Orchestra of USA, comprising both ladies and gents, presented 9 devotional songs. The sublime synergy of rhythm and melody of which combined perfectly with the loftiness of feelings of the singers to fill the hearts of the listeners with piety, devotion, and divinity. This soul-elevating musical presentation was followed by bhajans, which were also led by USA singers, both ladies and gents. During the course of bhajans, Bhagavan called a devotee of this group to the dais and materialized a gold chain for her amidst a spontaneous applause of devotees. The program came to a close with arati to Bhagavan at 6:45 p.m. after distribution of prasadam to all. All our relations.

A Dance Drama. The second program of the USA Devotees was a drama entitled All Our Relations, which was presented by Sai Spiritual Education Students of USA on the 11th of July 2010, based on the spiritual traditions of Native Americans who inhabited the land before the arrival of the immigrants. The drama highlighted the essential unity of all creation and exhorted man to live in harmony with all creation, be it earth, mountains, rivers, birds, animals, or plants. Depicting four stages of man's life, which correspond to four directions, the drama emphasized the importance of values at every stage. This was conveyed through dances of the children, representing eagle for east, deer for south, bear for west, and buffalo for north. Melodious songs, thrilling music, and scintillating dances of children made the drama a memorable presentation on the unity of God's creation. Excellent costumes and appropriate makeup added to the value of this well-directed and well-rehearsed drama. Bhagavan sat through the entire presentation, blessed the children at the conclusion of the drama, and posed for group photos with them. The program came to a close with Arati to Bhagavan at 7:05 p.m. Cultural programs by devotees of Russian-speaking countries. About 400 devotees from 8 Russian-speaking countries, viz. Russia, Belarus, Ukraine, Kazakhstan, Azerbaijan, Moldova, Uzbekistan, and Kyrgyzstan, came to Prashanti Nilayam and basked in the ambience of the divine glory of Bhagavan Sri Satya Sai Baba. As part of 85th birthday celebrations of Bhagavan, these devotees presented two cultural programs in Sai Kulwant Hall, which was aesthetically decorated with beautiful cloth hangings, colorful ribbons, animal figures, and flowers of various hues for this joyous occasion. Devotional music program. The first program, comprising choir singing, devotional songs, and bhajans, was presented by them on the 12th of July 2010. At the outset, the choir, consisting of about 300 ladies and gents, sang 10 songs in Russian on the themes of beauty of nature, spiritual awakening, and glory of God. Set to scintillating music, the songs were, in fact, an ocean of rhythm and feast of melody, which enraptured one and all. This was followed by devotional songs and bhajans, which were also led by Russian singers, both ladies and gents. Most of the bhajans were in Hindi and were marked by perfection of tune, rhythm, intonation, and pronunciation, to the delight of one and all. During the course of the bhajans, Bhagavan called the conductor of the choir to the dais and materialized a gold chain for her, sending a wave of ecstasy in the entire hall. The program, which started after Bhagavan's darshan in Sai Kulwant Hall at 5:45 p.m., came to a close at 6:50 p.m. with Arati to Bhagavan. Prasadam blessed by Bhagavan was distributed to the entire assembly of devotees in the end. Hallowed Be Thy Name, a drama. On the 13th of July 2010, devotees of Russian-speaking countries presented another program which comprised a drama entitled Hallowed Be Thy Name, devotional songs and bhajans. The drama highlighted the oneness of mankind and emphasized the importance of singing the glory of God through the story of a young seeker of truth who travels to different countries, collects songs about the glory of God, and realizes the divine glory of the avatar of Kali Yuga, Bhagavan Sri Satya Sai Baba. Interspersed with melodious songs and beautiful dances of children, the drama depicted the teaching of Bhagavan. There is only one religion, the religion of love. There is only one caste, the caste of humanity. There is only one language, the language of the heart. There is only one God. He is omnipresent. This was followed by devotional songs.

which were presented by children from Russian-speaking countries. Most of these were Hindi songs, glorifying the name of God. During the course of this program of devotional songs, Bhagavan called a singer to the dais and materialized a gold ring for him amidst a thunderous applause of devotees. Bhajans followed this, which were also led by Russian singers. Meanwhile, Bhagavan gave mementos to children who sang devotional songs with his divine hands. He also gave clothes to them and other singers and devotees who enacted the drama. They all came to the dais one by one, took Pada Namaskar, and received the clothes from Bhagavan. The program, which started after Bhagavan's darshan at 6:05 p.m., came to a close with Arati to Bhagavan at 7:15 p.m. Alwar Bhakti Mahotsavam. A grand function was held at Prashanti Nilayam from the 14th to the 18th of July 2010 to propitiate 12 Alwars who started a powerful bhakti movement and showed the path of devotion to mankind as the means of God realization. The Alwars were great devotees of Lord Vishnu and lived between the 5th and 9th century AD in South India. The venue of these celebrations was Sai Kulwant Hall, which was decorated in a grand manner with big banners, colorful buntings, beautiful festoons, and fresh flowers. Large-size portraits of 12 Alwars, along with their biographical details, were set up on the boundary wall of the hall to enable the devotees to know about their life and teachings. The dais was specially decorated with beautiful floral designs, amidst which a large-size idol of Lord Vishnu and idols of Alwars were installed. The program comprised daily worship of the idols by the priests, talks on the life and teachings of the 12 Alwars from the 14th to the 17th of July 2010, Sudarshana Homa, a yajna, on the 17th of July 2010, and Sri Satya Sai Satya Narayana Vrata by 1,008 couples on the 18th of July 2010. Bhagavan inaugurated the celebrations on the 14th of July 2010 by lighting the sacred lamp on the dais at 5:25 p.m. amidst auspicious notes of Nadaswaram and Veda chanting by the students. This was followed by a talk by Sri N. Srikanta Rao of Bengaluru. At the end of this illuminating talk of the distinguished scholar, prasadam blessed by Bhagavan was distributed to all. The program on the first day came to a close with arati to Bhagavan. Talks on the life and teachings of Alwars. Sri Srikanta Rao, in his talk on the 14th of July 2010, described the glorious bhakti movement started by Alwars who gave their message to mankind to redeem their life by following the path of bhakti. Sri Rao also gave an outline of the celebrations to be held for 5 days at Prashanti Nilayam, deliberating on the life and teachings of the three Alwars, namely Sri Poigair Alwar, Sri Budhat Alwar, and Sri Peir Alwar, who formed the subject of his talk. The distinguished speaker not only quoted various incidents from the lives of these great devotees of the Lord, but also narrated some interesting episodes from the Ramayana, illustrating how bhakti could unite a devotee with the Lord. The second talk was given on the 15th of July 2010 by Sri Medasini Mohan of Tirupati, who dwelt on the life and teachings of Sri Tirumashilai Alwar, Sri Kulashekra Alwar, and Sri Peri Alwar, and illustrated his talk with beautiful poetry. The distinguished speaker referred to the teachings of these three illustrious devotees of the Lord and provided valuable insights for man's liberation through bhakti and nama smarana, which were exemplified by these Alwars. Bhagavan blessed the speaker at the end of his talk and also materialized a gold chain for him. The speaker of the third day's talk was Dr. Samudra

scholar Lakshmanaya of Tirupati, who spoke about the following three alwas: Sri Andal, Sri Tondaradipadi Alwa, and Sri Tirupani Alwa. Narrating the life story of Sri Andal, Dr. Lakshmanaya observed that she perfected bhakti and realized God. Quoting from the Gita, the learned speaker said that Lord Krishna himself propounded the path of bhakti and its supremacy. The last talk on Sri Tirumangai Alwa, Sri Namam Alwa, and Sri Madhura Kavi Alwa was given on the 17th of July 2010 by Sri Srikanta Rao, who gave the first talk also, interspersing his illuminating talk with excellent poetry. The distinguished speaker narrated how all Alwas led their life suffused with total devotion to Lord Narayana, which made them shine as the torch-bearers of the path of devotion. He also referred to the 9 paths of devotion and observed that any of these paths could lead man to redemption. The program of talks concluded with this illuminating talk: consecration of 18 kalashas and Sudarshana Homa. Consecration of 18 kalashas, or sacred vessels, was done ceremonially by offering worship along with chanting of Vedic mantras by the priests on the morning of the 16th of July 2010. A raised platform was specially constructed in front of the dais for this puja and for the performance of Sudarshana Homa, a yajna, scheduled for the following morning. On the morning of the 17th of July 2010, fire was lit in the yajna kunda on the raised platform with chanting of Vedic mantras by the priest. The performance of yajna started at 8:30 a.m., wherein priests offered oblations into the sacred fire with chanting of sacred Vedic mantras. Bhagavan came to Sayu Kulwant Hall at 10 a.m. After showering blessings on the devotees in the hall, Bhagavan came to the dais and watched the performance of the yajna by the priests. At 10:40 a.m., Bhagavan went on the yajna vedi, the platform, and blessed the offerings which the priests offered in the yajna fire. At 10:45 a.m., Bhagavan offered Purnahuti, the final oblations, with his divine hands into the yajna kunda, amidst joyous notes of Nadaswara music and loud chants of Vedic mantras. This sacred program of Sudarshana Homa came to a close with Arati to Bhagavan at 11:10 a.m. Sumptuous prasadam was served to the entire congregation in the hall in the end. Sri Satya Sai Satya Narayana Vrata. The final day of the celebrations of Sri Alwa Bhakti Mahotsavam witnessed the grand spectacle of Sri Satya Sai Satya Narayana Vrata by 1,008 couples in Sai Kulwant Hall. The proceedings began at 4 p.m. with Sri Srikanta Rao, the master of ceremonies, explaining step by step the instructions for the performance of the Vrata by designated 1,008 couples who were seated in the hall. Following the instructions of Sri Srikanta Rao, the couples conducted the worship of Lord Narayana and Bhagavan Baba. The entire ritual was performed in nearly 1 hour, after which the entire congregation in the hall chanted Sai Gayatri. Bhagavan was offered ceremonial welcome by the priests with Purna Kumbham at his residence before he was led into Sai Kulwant Hall at 5:50 p.m. by a Nadaswaram troupe and Veda chanting priests. On entering the hall, Bhagavan went into the rows of the couples seated in the hall and showered his blessings on them. After Bhagavan was seated on the dais, the entire story of Bhagavan's life was narrated by a young speaker. The grand function of Sri Alwa Bhakti Mahotsavam came to a conclusion with Arati to Bhagavan at 6:55 p.m. It was a grand spectacle of Arati when all the 1,008 couples also offered Arati to Bhagavan with lighted lamps.
Prasadam was distributed to all.

all in the end. Vamos con Sai, a bouquet of bhajans. More than 200 devotees came on a pilgrimage to Prashanti Nilayam from 12 countries of Latin America, viz. Argentina, Chile, Uruguay, Peru, Venezuela, Colombia, Guadalupe, Mexico, El Salvador, Ecuador, Brazil, and Guatemala, from the 14th to the 24th of July, 2010, and offered their loving tribute to Bhagavan on the eve of Guru Purnima. On the 23rd of July, 2010, a group of these devotees presented a program of bhajans, Vamos con Sai, meaning, let's go with Sai, in the divine presence of Bhagavan. The program began with chanting of Om 3 times, followed by Sanskrit prayer to Lord Ganesh, which the entire group of singers sang with perfect rhythm, intonation, and pronunciation. Thereafter, they poured out their hearts in soul-elevating bhajans in Spanish and Portuguese. Rendered melodiously with excellent support of music, the bhajans filled the entire milieu with sacred vibrations. The program, which started at 6:30 p.m., after Bhagavan's darshan in Sai Kulwant Hall, came to a close with arati to Bhagavan at 7:20 p.m. Bhagavan sat through the entire presentation and blessed the singers at the conclusion of the program. Prasadam was distributed to the entire gathering in the hall in the end. Sai Yugam Prema Yugam, a drama. On the eve of the holy festival of Guru Purnima, Balvika's children and youth of Tamil Nadu performed a drama entitled Sai Yugam Prema Yugam, meaning Era of Sai is Era of Love, in the divine presence of Bhagavan, on the 24th of July, 2010. The drama began at 5:35 p.m. with a song which introduced the theme of the drama, viz. Sai is the incarnation of divine love, and the Era of Sai is the Era of Love. Tracing the beginning of the universe and depicting the incarnations of Lord Vishnu, the story of the drama beautifully synthesized Bhagavan's movements like Balvikas, Educare, and Gramaseva, with mythological stories of Lord Vishnu and 4 sons of Brahma, Lord Narasimha and Prahlada, Lord Dattatreya and King Kartavirjuna. Fabulous sets, excellent costumes and makeup, thematic songs, appropriate commentary, and good video support made the drama lively and absorbing. At the end of the drama, Bhagavan blessed the cast and posed for group photos with them. He also materialized a gold chain for one of them. After distribution of prasadam, the program came to a close with arati to Bhagavan at 6:45 p.m. Guru Purnima function. Piety, solemnity, and grandeur marked the holy festival of Guru Purnima, which was celebrated at Prashanti Nilayam on the 25th of July 2010. The venue of the function was Sai Kulwant Hall, which was aesthetically decorated with colourful buntings, beautiful cloth hangings, festoons of various colours and designs, and flowers of many hues. Since early morning, vast multitudes of devotees occupied every inch of space in Sai Kulwant Hall. As the space in Sai Kulwant Hall was not sufficient to accommodate the large number of devotees, they were accommodated in adjoining Purnachandra Auditorium. Large screens were set up in Sai Kulwant Hall, as well as Purnachandra Auditorium, for easy viewing of the celebrations by devotees. A Nardaswaram troupe and a Panchavadyam group of students offered welcome to Bhagavan when he came to Sai Kulwant Hall in his sparkling maroon robe at 4:30 p.m. amidst Veda chanting. Simultaneously, bhajan singer students of Sri Satya Sai University sang welcome and devotional songs as Bhagavan slowly proceeded towards the veranda of the hall. After filling the hearts of huge gathering of devotees in the hall with bliss by his divine darshan
on this sacred

sacred day. On reaching the veranda at 4:45 p.m., Pergavan lighted candles on the cakes placed there and performed cake-cutting ceremony, musical tribute by Maladi brothers. After Pergavan was seated on the dais, Sri Sri Ram Prasad and Sri Ravi Kumar, better known as Maladi brothers, paid their musical tribute to Pergavan, offering a bouquet of devotional songs at his divine lotus feet in their shimmering voice, beginning their concert with a song dedicated to the divine glory of the Lord of Puttaparthi, Bhagavan Baba, at 4:55 p.m. The singers cast a spell on the audience by their soul-elevating compositions, sung in heightened mood of devotion and dedication. Bhagavan sat through the entire rendition and blessed the singers at the end of their concert. The program came to a close with Arati to Bhagavan at 6:30 p.m. Meanwhile, Prasadam blessed by Bhagavan was distributed to the entire assembly of devotees. Before returning to his residence, Bhagavan showered the bliss of his divine darshan on the yearning devotees in Purnachandra Auditorium. Maladi brothers offered another musical tribute to Bhagavan on the morning of the 26th of July 2010, starting their concert at 9:15 a.m. with a composition dedicated to Bhagavan. The talented singers kept the audience spellbound for more than 1 hour by their sterling performance. Earlier, Bhagavan honored them with shawls and gave them clothes. Bhagavan also gave clothes to the artists who provided musical support to them. After distribution of prasadam to all, the program came to a close with arati to Bhagavan at 10:25 a.m., a unique music concert. Another musical tribute was paid to Bhagavan on the afternoon of 26th of July, 2010, by Sri Shiva Prasad, who has the unique distinction of rendering musical compositions by whistling. The program began at 5:20 p.m., after Bhagavan's divine darshan in Sai Kulwant Hall. The musician weaved magic into the air by his masterly rendition of Tyagaraja Kirtans and Sai Bhajans, and garnered spontaneous applause of the audience. Obviously pleased with his performance, Bhagavan called the musician near him and materialized a gold chain for him. Bhagavan also gave him clothes and to the artists who provided musical support to him. After another Tyagaraja Kirtan and the bhajan Pibare Rama Rasam, the concert came to a close at 6:45 p.m. with offer of arati to Bhagavan.

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CAMA.nz. 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

0: He aha te wā. Ko te whitu karaka I te pō. 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

0: 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Hi everyone, please welcome with me Dr. Mark Schaefer from Germany. Mark has been traveling quite a bit when he was younger and is also the leader of the National Reference Laboratory of Bee Disease in Germany. And his current role is also taking him to all sorts of countries around the world because bee health is an issue that matters to all of us. And it's like a topic we should all be involved in some way. So thank you so much for making some time to talk to me today. And actually, funny bit is that I was working with you for 7 years before I moved to New Zealand. And now it's super awesome that we are still in touch and we can talk about such interesting topics and you can share your knowledge. So welcome.
1: Yeah, hi. Thanks for having me.
0: Do you mind telling us a little bit about how you started traveling when you were younger and how your journey of becoming a scientist went?
1: Yeah, starting traveling, it's quite some time ago. So I think

0: think I was around 20 when I traveled first time, and it was because some of my friends had been to Thailand and Indonesia and showed me pictures and told a lot of nice stories. And so, yeah, after I did my civil work instead of doing military, so we could do civil work in Germany, and it was about 15 months. And in the end, you actually got some money from the state somehow. And so in the end, I decided that I'm really directly after the civil work that I want to travel. And a friend of mine, he also was keen traveling. So we both made plans together and we flew to Thailand. And so this was my first destination. I had been to Thailand and I spent about, I think, 1.5 months with my friend. And then I left him because he anyway had to go home earlier. And then I was traveling through Thailand and then also through through Malaysia to Indonesia, Sumatra. Yeah, and this was my first travel experience, was I think 6 months.
1: Cool.
0: And then I was kind of addicted to Asia. So I did this more times again, but it was always Thailand, Malaysia, and Sumatra in the beginning. And in between, because I was an electrician, and between I was then always working as an electrician just for another friend who had something like a company. So I worked
1: Right.
0: for him. Also traveling in Germany, actually, like many different cities where we had like buildings going on. And then I
1: Yeah.
0: was traveling and traveling again. And I thought about what to do with my life because like electrician was not the thing I wanted to do for my whole life. So I somehow it happened that someone told me that I can do high school in my home city actually. And it was a 3 year school. And after I had like high school, like anybody that did it from the beginning on like this.
1: Yeah.
0: And then I was able to study. And in my head, I had like two options, like biology or geography, because I planned to combine this with traveling.
1: Nice.
0: And then I just thought, okay, I start with biology and I took it easy. I thought, okay, I'm not sure if I'm the right person for studying and everything, but I will just try. And it worked out fine. So I became a biologist. And in the end of this, yeah, you have to do your final work. And there it happened by accident that I ended up with the bees actually. So before there was like other things, other plans, like there was something which I actually was signing in for, was a botanical work. But just before it started, I met a colleague who said that this might not be the right thing because she knew the supervisor already, which I didn't really know well. And then other things in my life happened. So I thought, okay, I decided that I changed this. And by accident, I found a very nice work, like to do my pre-diploma in South Africa, working with
1: Wow.
0: honeybees. And yeah, so I ended up in South Africa and I started to work with honeybees. And there I met a lot of people that are working with honeybees already. And so step by step, I became what I am now. Yeah.
1: That's awesome. So, would you say that traveling actually brought you and inspired you to do what you do now with like being interested in biology and geography to be able to combine it with traveling in the future?
0: I think actually that my interest in geography, like or in other countries in the world, in other cultures, that really grew with traveling. But the biology background, I think it was somehow there that I was interested in

0: worlds and plants and life in general already. And so that it actually was, it seems like that it all should be like this, but it really just happened by accident. Yeah, but I'm very
1: Right.
0: happy with my position now.
1: I can tell, like, I could feel when I was working with you that there was a lot of passion behind it, and also just the topic itself. Like, I started becoming really passionate about bees. I still miss working with bees, to be honest. I think they are super cute, and just the importance of them. It's such a good thing to highlight how important they are for the ecosystem, for the food security, and just in general. A lot of people know bees are important, but they don't quite understand how important they are. What are the current biggest challenges in bee health globally, but also specifically for Germany?
0: Yeah, bee health. I mean, bee health is a big thing. So we are the actually our lab is only working with the honeybee, but there are lots of other bee species on the world, and so both are in danger. And the biggest problem, I think, is that the human population is growing so much and taking up so much space that there is not much space left in many places in the earth. Of course, luckily there are still some places where man has not taken over yet, but they are really getting smaller and smaller. And I think this is really the biggest problem, that the habitat for all those animals are getting smaller and smaller, and many times too small for them to really survive. So they go extinct in some places. And the honeybee itself, which is our topic, is lucky that it's actually a domestic animal. So it's kept by beekeepers, and they have to care for their health, actually. So, and beekeeping also changed a lot in the last decades, I would say. So the biggest problem for the honeybee in the moment worldwide is actually the Varroa mite. It's a small mite that sucks blood and fat of the body of the bee, and it's also opening the transmission for different pathogens between the bee and the mite. And so viruses are a very big thing. So there is one virus called a deformed wing virus, which is actually causing colony losses in many, many places in the world. And so viruses are, I think, the biggest problem in the moment.
1: And is the Varroa mite now to find everywhere in the world, or is there any place where it hasn't taken over yet?
0: So it's actually nearly everywhere where you have honeybees, you can find the Varroa mite now. Since 3 years, it's also in Australia. So Australia was for the longest time free of Varroa, but in
1: Wow.
0: New South Wales they came in and they tried in the beginning to eradicate, but it's impossible. And now they try to manage it, to keep it in New South Wales. They try to suppress the spread, but they cannot eradicate it anymore. And there are some places in the world which are like forests or islands that are free, still free, and they are also a big subject for science. So there's a lot of studies going on to see how can those bees handle Varroa mites without problems. Or so they're not like kind of free, but they are resistant. Like some of the places are really still free, but there are some places where the bees, they are able to live with the mite without medication.
1: Wow, that's super interesting. Do you have any of those places in mind, or is that just
0: I mean,
1: somewhere?
0: there's a forest in the US, I forget the name, and there's a

0: Åland Islands in Finland, which are actually totally free for the moment. But then there's a Gotland Island in Sweden, some islands in Portugal, and yeah, there's different locations. And for example, a big area where they have Varroa but they don't treat against it is actually in Africa and in South America, because in South America mostly they have Africanized bees already, and those seem to be able to handle Varroa without treatment. But in some of those places, the beekeepers treat, of course. Yeah.
1: Yeah. For people who don't know about it, how do you treat it? And also, there's not really any kind of way to really get rid of it. As you said, you can't get rid of the Varroa mite. It's there, it won't leave anymore. But is there any promising research on maybe really killing them properly, or like having them stay away from the bee properly, especially working with those resistant ones that don't really get impacted as much? Because before it's just like certain acids that you can spray on, right? Or like certain other methods, but it will only do so much. It's not really a proper method to keep it away.
0: Yeah, it's the problem is that you cannot kill it 100% with all those medications. Like there's medications from companies all over the world, and actually the mite became resistant to some of those medications already. So if you use the same medication on and on, it's easily that they become resistant to it and it doesn't work anymore. And like those acids you were talking about, the bees cannot really become resistant against it, and I mean the mites cannot really become resistant against it, but those methods are still not 100%. So you still always have some mites surviving. And then there are also hidden bee colonies, maybe. Some beekeepers, they don't treat. And then those bees, they can transmit the mite to colonies which were treated. So there's always a big exchange between colonies in an area going on, because some bees are flying to other colonies maybe to rob them, because there is no honey flow anymore in the area. And then they find a weak colony that is not able to defend themselves against another colony. So they rob the honey of this colony, and but then they bring back with them the mite and probably also other pathogens. And one promising thing is the breeding of the honeybee to become more able to live with the Varroa mite. But there's the same problem that you have a lot of honeybees in the area. So if you are using a good queen that is able to produce a colony that is able to live with the Varroa mite without treatment, for example, then it could happen that they are also flying out and producing new queens. Means reproducing the colony, but then they mate with drones from other colonies have not those genes, and so it's mixed up already again. So it's really not easy to even if you have a good breed that is resistant, it's not easy to keep this resistance because of the nature of the bee, that it's flying everywhere, and because of the other beekeepers that are maybe not so strict.
1: Yeah, I guess that's, as you said, the nature of the bees. You can't contain them and you can't tell them what to do and what not to do. You can only let them fly out. You can only care for them if they are deciding to stay with you as a beekeeper. But there's also not really any guarantee that your bee colony will stay where you have your hives, right? They can anytime just fly out and not come back.
0: I mean, you can try. I mean, this is what is every beekeeper in Germany at least is.

0: trying to do to stop them from swarming, so stop them from reproducing, because like when they reproduce, I mean, it's a good thing, but if you cannot stop it, you will lose half of your colony because they will look for another place somewhere. So beekeepers are actually trying to keep this, and they are reproducing themselves. So they are actually splitting colonies, making two colonies out of one, trying not to have to lose half of them. And a very important thing to have, like a good breed, like a good queen, is that we have like areas that are kind of isolated. So actually we have an island which is not so far away from us. It's called the Greifswalder Eule, and there is actually a station where beekeepers can go to send their queens to be mated with drones that are a good breed. So that are, for example, resistant or something. And this is organized by beekeepers that are taking the place for, let's say, 2 months or something. And then afterwards, everything is gone again from the island. So there are no bees anymore. And then maybe another organization of beekeepers is coming with other drones for another mate of another breed.
1: Yeah, that's super interesting. It reminds me a bit on like we do here in my current company. It's like artificial breeding for bull, like bulls are giving their semen for cows to have heat resistant or cold resistant or less CO2, like all sorts of different things to breed the perfect cow. So it's a little bit like that.
0: It's very similar, actually, because it's also, we also have artificial insemination of honeybee queens, for example. So you can usually a queen, when she's flying out to mate, like a virgin queen, she's mating with 10 to 15 or even more drones. So it's a mixture of different father genes that are coming in, and then it's not so easy to control, but with artificial insemination, you can choose the semen you allow to reproduce with the queen. So that's very similar. But the other thing is like that your cows, they are at this a place and you can keep them there and you can secure that they're not flying out. And this is not possible with the bees.
1: Yeah, exactly. It's so interesting. I'm pretty sure that no one really knew that artificial insemination of bees is actually possible. So that's already a pretty cool topic. But I wanted to come back to the topic of the medication that is currently on the market for the varroa mite. What impact has this medication on the bee? Because you treat usually the beehive. If you spray something, you can't avoid having it on the bee as well. What is the impact?
0: Yeah, that's like some of those chemical ones, it depends if they are like, if they are fat loving or water loving chemicals. Like if they are fat loving, they end up in the pollen, for example. So you have residues in the hive. So you have residues in the hive where the bees are feed on. So they somehow accumulate in the hive. So this can happen. And in the end, it can also end up in the honey. But then it should be more the water solvent one that is ending up in the honey. And this is a problem. And then that the varroa mites can become resistant, which I said already. And then some of the treatments, for example, also those acid treatments, if you treat at the wrong time, for example, a very common treatment is to use formic acid. And this actually all over the world, it's very common. And if you use formic acid, you need to have an environment temperature that is all right. And also the humidity in the colony should be all right. And that it actually works. So if it's too cold, it will not work at all, because

0: it will evaporate in the hive, not as much that it's harming the mite, but if it's too hot, it can also harm the bee. So yeah. If it's like some of those treatments, if you put them in the hive at the wrong time, you can even kill the whole hive because you kill the queen, for example.
1: Oh, yeah.
0: A lot of those treatments are, or many times when you treat with formic acid, you cannot find any brood in the colony, for example. So it's also harming the brood.
1: Yeah, yeah. So it's very important to have that knowledge before you start treating and to actually not just do whatever, buy stuff and do it yourself, but actually have an expert helping you out and knowing what you're doing. Yeah.
0: Yes. But there's a kind of a solution coming up because there's many ways you can help your hive against the mite without any chemical treatment. Like you can, like one thing that is very important to know is that the mite depends on the brood of the honeybee. So the honeybee, like the queen is laying her eggs in those cells and then the little larva is hatching out of the egg and is fed by the other nurse bees. And then there is the time when this larva is fully grown and then they actually sealing those cells and those mites, they come in to those cells just before they are sealing. So they are sealing those cells. And for the normal worker bee, it's like about 12 days they're in this cell. And inside this, actually the reproduction of the mite happens. So without having a honeybee brood, there is no reproduction of those mites. So a brood break, you can do this by caging your queen, for example. So you have to catch the queen, put it in a little cage in the hive. In those cages, she's still fed by the nurse bees and the other worker bees. So she will survive in this cage, but she's not able to lay eggs. So you have a break where there is no brood in the colony. And this helps already a lot to kill or to reduce the population of your mite in a way that is maybe enough already. And then there's also those male bees, the drones that are produced in spring. And those are also very attractive for the mite to reproduce in those cells because those cells are actually sealed for a little longer time. So actually more mites can reproduce in those cells. And if you remove those cells, it also helps to kill some of those mites.
1: Right.
0: So there are other ways than the chemical one. And those are actually, so it's actually more and more ways you can do this are coming up. And hopefully one day we might be able to not treat with chemicals, but still have a control of those populations.
1: Yeah, and that's probably also where research and all of that and your work is coming to play and is really important for the future as well. What do you think has been, in your opinion, the number one reason why varroa spread worldwide? How did it spread?
0: The biggest problem is the trade in the world. So there is, like, for example, like a swarm of honeybees can settle down on a tree or something, and on this tree it's looking for a place where it can live. And if it's for accident settling in a container that is going to be shipped somewhere, you can ship colonies without knowing to other places. But an even bigger problem is that there's of course also trade with honeybees. So the trade with the honeybees can easily transmit pathogens from one country to the other country. And I think when the varroa mite came from Asia over Europe to the US, it all happened by trade.
1: Yeah.
0: And not only this is happening, also a lot of

0: beekeepers are they want to harvest as much honey as possible, so they move their bees to places where there's a good honey flow. And so this movement is also taking place. So it's the trade and the movement of beekeepers, of the hives, that is moving pathogens around.
1: Yeah, thank you. You are very international. Your work is really leading you to all kinds of different countries. You're working with a lot of different scientists in all places in the world. And why do you think collaboration internationally with other scientists is so important for the topic of bee health?
0: Yeah, just because, like I just said, it's like the trade is worldwide going on, so we need to work together worldwide. For example, in the moment, in Europe, there is a new mite coming up. So there's another mite from Asia coming, the Trobilaelaps mite. So it already reached the eastern part of Europe. So it was found in Georgia, and it was found very close to the Ukraine in Russia. And there is a lot of rumors going on that it might be somewhere else already, but those are already confirmed. And we need to work together with those countries that are close by where the mite is already, to warn them and to be able to stop or to limit the spread. Otherwise, we could have those mites in a very short time in all Europe. But if we have the knowledge and if we work together with all those countries, we might be able to stop it.
1: Yeah.
0: And then many other kind of diseases, it's like on some places it's easier to work or to study bees because you can be isolated. So, and for example, when I talked about those islands where they work with resistant bees, for example, there's in any place it can be something special that is of interest. And so it's very important to work with those peoples together and those scientists together. And there's a lot of scientific publications going on, so you can read all those publications, but it's so important to meet the scientist itself. If you're interested in a topic, it's you can get much more information of the scientist itself than just out of the paper he has written.
1: Yeah, 100% agree. What do you think have you learned from other scientists internationally? And what do you think you could bring to the table to teach them? Do you have any example?
0: Difficult. I learned a lot from a lot of different people. I think most important for me is actually to learn to be confident that those things that I'm doing are important, and are important to also for bees all over the world, and to discuss this with others is important. So this I learned, and I learned to be open for new ideas also from other scientists. And what can I bring? I'm an expert on the small hive beetle, for example. So many times I was invited to places where this beetle was introduced new. So it was a new emerging disease for them. And so I can tell them what I know about this beetle, for example. So this things like this I can do.
1: Yeah, it's pretty awesome sharing knowledge and working together. I'm a big fan of collaboration anyways, because I think there's not one person that can know it all. But together we have such a big wealth of knowledge, and then we can actually come up with new ideas, bounce off ideas, and I think have more in the end, the result will be just so much better. What has been one of the most interesting places you have been invited to in the world to talk about

0: space or to work with scientists?
1: I mean, there's so many interesting places, and I'm always interested in seeing something new. But

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1: 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Love it.

0: I'm from Kerala.
1: Kerala, I see. And how long have you been here?
0: From 2017, so almost 6, 7, 8, 7
1: right.
0: years.
1: Okay, yeah, that's a long enough time. So I think we will next time when we come to the studio, we'll be talking in Hindi.
0: Yeah. So, I just learned English, so yeah. I don't think I'll see.
1: And Vishnu, what have you been up to? Are you singing or you're playing an instrument, I think?
2: I do play guitar, but here in a different role. I'm the creative director. That is my role for Bansuri.
1: Bansuri, the event that's coming up.
2: That's right. So Bansuri is the dance drama, actually giving equal importance to drama and dance. And of course, it's presented by Kathakas, a well-known dance school in New Zealand, I would say, in very prominent in Auckland and Christchurch as well. And it's happening on the 12th of September in Black Box Theatre. It's one of the state-of-the-art amphitheatre right by the CBD, very close to the Botanical Gardens. And there will be two shows happening on the 12th of September because we know that many patrons would like to join us. So it's two shows, one at 2 p.m. and one at 6:30 p.m. and the language is English. So there are 55 performers ages from 5 to 50 years old in the group, and we've been practicing for the last 6-7 months, so only now 2 more months to go. And it's a collaboration between the students of Kathakas and also theater artists from Kiwi Indians Theater. That's the group that I represent. That's the group that I lead. And then we have also local community actors and dancers. And we are very proud to say that we have the blessings of the ISKCON Hare Krishna Temple in Christchurch. And we are inviting everybody to come and experience something. 55 actors bringing lights and sounds and the best costumes from all over India. So it's going to be a very well choreographed dance drama awaiting everyone in Christchurch. So please don't miss this opportunity.
1: Thank you so much, Vishnu ji. Aur jahan jab kathak ki baat karte hain, then according to II, it is one of the 8 major forms of Indian classical dance originating in ancient northern India. Aur jise hum bolte hain ki kathakar ya it is storytelling katha. जिसे हम सुनते हैं स्टोरी टेलिंग. सो आई एम गेसिंग जो आप थिएटर में देखने जाओगे, ड्रामा में देखने जाओगे, देन इट्स गोइंग टू बी अ स्टोरी. दे 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happening. I think kathak is also spreading. Ab to international ho chuka aur hum to waise bhi New Zealand mein reh rahe hain. It's a kind of foreign country, but yahan it is very popular. Or I think there it is time in Christchurch, because sab Christchurch badh chuka hai, we have many our own people, and more are due to come because of FTA as well. So obviously it's quite good timing. To chalo Monica ji, हमारे पास समय कुछ कम है, अदरवाइज वी वुड हैव लव टू हियर अबाउट योर ट्रिप. मुझे मालूम है आप गए और काफी मजे करके आए, और आई थिंक यू फॉरगॉट कि आपको वापस भी आना था. एंड आपको यहाँ से कॉल किया होगा मयंक जी याद दिलाने के लिए, एंड नाउ यू आर हियर. तो I don't know, you start, what do you want to talk about?
0: I just want to say hello to everybody, those who are watching and listening to Jalsa Fiji Radio. And before I begin, I would like to thank Vinesh ji again and Rajnita ji to give us an opportunity so that we can share about our upcoming production. And as Vishnu ji said, he's looking after all the creative, creative stuff of this production. And I and Sangeeta, we are we represent, both of us, we represent Kathakars NZ School of Dance. And in few lines, I would like to share that this dance is, Kathakars NZ School of Dance is a Christchurch-based dance school. And it was founded by Sri Charu. And Charu ji is highly trained, and she's done her master's.

0: degree in Kathak, and she's taking forward the legacy of her guru, Vidushi Durga Aryaji, who is a disciple of Padma Vibhushan Pandit Birju Maharaj. And we are very grateful that we are a part of this school. And not only being a part of the school, we feel very much honored so that we are taking forward this ancient dance form, which is led by Charu. So, yeah, that was about Kathakars. And also to mention that this journey of Kathakars schools of dance began from Auckland and Whangarei, and then it landed in Christchurch in 2024. And we have kids classes, we've got adult classes, and it's a very nurturing environment, and we welcome everybody. It is not that someone, you know, who's highly trained can only come. No, you can start from beginner's level, and everybody is welcome in the school. And we feel like more of a, you know, a together, we like a family.
1: Yeah, true.
2: Thank
1: yeah.
2: you so much, Amandikaji. And Sangeeta, now it's your turn. You have 20 minutes.
1: That's enough. Just so enough. I just want to mention a few sponsors here, because without them, we cannot proceed. And also, it's our first time, so they trusted us. So we have our title sponsors, Yogash Bhargava, Future Furniture, and it's co-powered by Limelight Construction. And we have platinum sponsors, Mayang G from Marathi Financial Services Limited, Zeelam Immigration, and Novelty Sydenham. And our gold sponsor, Dat Insurance, Ishpreet Singh, the insurance advisor from Dat Insurance. And then we have several other silver supporting sponsors, and then there are social media partners as well. So we do have within our team, we have Subsphere team, which is basically seven people plus Monika Ji, the all-rounder. So we have like Shruti, Kriti, Devika, Nabrata, Jia, Sophia, and myself part of the team. So it's in addition to Kathakars, she has already spoken about the dance opportunity that we have and how the school is. So in addition to that, Subsvara was a team where we could experience a bit more than just Kathak dance, what happens in the background. And this is the first time we're doing a production. We're doing it together. We are learning it. We are coordinating it from planning to the end. So that's another opportunity we had it as a part of this team. So I wanted to mention that, and we are so excited about Kathakars as well as the Basiri, the Kiwi Indian team together. Not just that, we have some local actors yeah. from the community, and then we are presenting it for the first time, and that too in English, so that people can, you know, people here can understand. They can understand. Obviously, the story is not new. It's Radha and Krishna, but it's about how we are telling it. It's a dance drama, so it's always the way you say it. That's why I've dressed in both the actors here and the acting team as well as the dancers we have. It'll be a treat for all Krishna bhakt out there, because it's very emotional. I've seen people crying watching the enactment, yes. So I can guarantee that'll be a wonderful experience. And we have a whole lot of team working behind it. So excited. Please do come watch us. We're going to be awesome.
2: Rocking. Yeah. Thank you so much, Sangeeta. And I hope you'll have some counselors out there as well. And about yourself. So when did you join this team?
1: I joined in 2024 when she started her first class in ISKCON Temple. It was just one class on Saturdays. Mm-hmm. It was a whole group with, you know, some people in ISKCON as well. Mm. And then it got expanded. Now we have more than three classes. One class on Saturday for some kids. Mm. And then there is kids batch on Sunday, as well as we have Boli Kathak and the normal classical Kathak. So everyone has a space. If you're a five-year-old or you're 50-year-old, you can join our team. Mm. So if you just want to concentrate on Bollywood dance, we have batches for that. And we have pure Kathak as well, pure classical Kathak. We have badges for that as well. So it started in 2024, and now we are here. This is our first project. So yeah,
2: okay. That's us. Great. And so Vishnu, you are in that, is it kind of like instrument team, Bansuri?
3: No, actually for Basuri, the whole soundtrack is now engineered by Sanoj.
2: Oh, okay.
3: So it's itself, what we are hearing is a world-class production there. Mm. So, and we are also blessed to have

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1: Thank you so much, Monica. And Sangeeta, do you know how many artists are going to be on stage that day?
2: Around 50 plus.
1: 50 plus.
2: 50 plus, because there are kids as well. Mm. And there are the team, including Kadakars, there are more than 20 students from there. And then there are actors from Kiwi Indian Theatre. And then also locally created artist who's been looking for opportunities like this. So yeah, approximately 50 plus on mm-hmm. the stage with a lot of drama, dance and acting. Yeah. So it's going to be fun.
1: Yep. And is there going to be like one Krishna and Radha, or they'll be kind of changing roles? And
3: that will be a bit of a surprise for we would like to reserve
2: yes,
3: that.
2: Yes.
1: So hey, have you figured out who is going to play the role of Krishna and Radha?
3: Of course. Yes.
2: Yes. Yes. Yes. Yes.
1: Yeah. So it's already kind of taken, so there's no vacancy.
3: Not for this one.
2: Next,
0: not for this one.
2: We'll consider.
1: Yeah. Okay. And is Vishnu going to do a special appearance? Is Krishna the Vishnu going up?
0: That's again a surprise. But this, I can assure you that ये देखने के बाद विष्णु जी के पास और चारू जी के पास कथाकार स्कूल डांस के पास बहुत सारे लोग आएंगे अपना इंटरेस्ट दिखाने के लिए कि हमें भी ऐसी कुछ अपॉर्चुनिटी मिले जहां पर हम भी यू नो इस चीज का पार्ट बन सके. आई एम प्रीटी श्योर अबाउट दैट.
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0: नॉट.
1: Yeah. So it's quite nice, and this is what Krashesh is all about. People come from different parts of India, ya to Fiji ya Malaysia, kahin bhi aap bol do, but this is where we all get together and then we come into this kind of groups. Yes. Collaborate each other and come into the such a beautiful productions. So I'm sure us din hame kafi kuch dekhne ko milega and we will all be quite pleased. So Vishnu, have you started receiving some sort of feedback from the community?
3: Absolutely. Wherever we are presenting and whenever we are getting to the team community, the business community, as well as patrons, we are getting tremendous feedback and saying that how much delighted they are, how much anxiously they are waiting for it, especially from ISKCON Temple, where we've reached out and we've presented our idea. What we've received was unparalleled support from them, so that's been a really good thing, and it also gives you a lot of motivation and inspiration, and also feels like the project is blessed by Lord Krishna himself. So yeah, it's been an amazing journey and a good learning for us as well. As we were saying, we are true theater people, but now we are getting engaging with the dance team. Now we get to see expressing in a different way as well. I mean, it's a amazing learning curve for all the actors, and they're also very appreciative. Yeah.
1: Thank you so much. And Sangeeta, on that day when people come, is there going to be some sort of arrangement for food?
2: Yeah, that's why we have MBA Fusion.
1: Okay.
2: So yeah, there will
1: so they'll
2: be food
1: selling
2: available.
1: Food over there,
2: yes,
1: so people can
2: outside.
1: Bring that.
2: We'll have a break as well.
1: Okay.
2: So
1: yes.
2: In between, in the middle of the show, there'll be a break so that people can go.
1: How long is the show for?
3: It's 1.5 hours.
1: 1.5 hours. Okay.
3: And we have, as we said, the first part and then a lunchtime. And so all we would request everyone to do is please come on time, because we cannot, because the way that theater is set up, the amphitheater is, it's not fair and good for interruptions during the show. So we would request all the patrons to come on time, find a beautiful, good parking spot and relax, meet with people and then get inside and enjoy the show. So that is something that we would really like to remind everybody.
1: Okay, there you go. So we've got another 3 minutes left. So we will finish off and give each of one of you some time. So that so the audience is out there. What do you want to say? Who's good at marketing? So you start.
2: Oh, wait. So we'll go like this.

Okay, so as you mentioned, I'm from Kerala. So there are people from different parts of India working behind it passionately. I know that's no reason for people to come and watch, but if you are a Krishna bhakt and you want to see how beautifully the story is being told, it's not just about Krishna and Radha. It's about different

0: and sugar.
1: Jeez. Dance, jump up to this. Non-stop turn and twist. Out of his mercy. Watch out, the dynamite one. Here, Mojo Mantanala.

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1: Hey folks, welcome to Jazz Boulevard, syndicated radio. 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

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We're going to continue looking at a number of new releases that came in over the summer while the show was on its summer hiatus. And that's going to include the latest from Canadian bassist Neil Swainson, as well trumpet player Anthony Stanko, vibes player Warren Wolf. And we'll get started this week with music out of the Kansas City jazz scene, a new album from the Organ Trio called OJT. This is from their album Ground Level, the track Loose Space.

You're listening to Jazz Boulevard. I'm Moss Taylor. An opening set of new releases. We wrapped up with the latest from Vibes player Warren Wolf from his album History of the Vibraphone, the track Sad Eyes. That album sees him working with saxophonist Tim Green, pianist Alex Brown, bassist Vincente Archer, and drummer Carol C.V. Daschle III. Before that, a big band project, Korean composer Hye-Sian Hung and her 19-piece jazz orchestra, which blends American jazz with Korean influences from her album Things Will Pass. That was Raindrop's Journey, a track that featured pianist Bras Hempel. And the set started with the group OJ3 out of the Kansas City jazz scene, B3 player Ken Loverin, guitarist Brian Baggett, and drummer Kenny Watson Jr. from their album Ground Level. We heard Loose Space. We'll continue with another recently released new album from OA2 Records, this from trumpet player Anthony Stanko off of Anthony's album Stanko's Time. This is Deep Time.

We're going it this week with a new release from Sacramento State jazz professor, saxophonist Greg Johnson, and his group The Naked Truth from their album Medium Band. That was After the Storm. And that's his No-Net project, the group The Naked Truth, with some solo work from bassist Curtis Atkins, tenor Tony Peebles, and flugelhorn players Steve Roach and Kyle Athidi. A track from the album Remembrance before that, that saw the late pianist Chick Corea, who passed in 2021, working with banjo player Bella Fleck, the track Impromptu 2, Mock Turtle. Herbie Hancock before that, from his album River, the Joni Letters, we heard Amelia, and that was a project that picked up the Grammy Album of the Year at the 50th Grammy Awards. A number of different vocalists on that project. On the track that we heard, he was working with singer Luciana Souza. And the set started with music from trumpet player Eric Jacobson, music out of the Chicago and New York jazz scenes. From the album Heading Home, we heard Survival, tenor player Jeff Bradfield, pianist Bruce Barth, bassist Dennis Carroll, and drummer George Flotus. If you want to get in touch, check out the contact page on the show's website for email and social media links. Otherwise, that's going to be a wrap for this week. Look for a link to this week's podcast on our Mixcloud channel, along with playlist information on the show's website, jazzboulevard.ca. 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This is Moz Taylor, signing off now and inviting you to join me next week for our next program. Hope you enjoyed the music on this week's show. Thanks for tuning in.

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Welcome. It's the Radio Nowhere Show, and I'm your host, Dr. Don. I've got another summertime show, and I'll be featuring songs that fit the season. I've been thinking about what exactly qualifies a song to be considered a summertime song. I guess there's a few things. First, if the song title contains the word summer, it's pretty much a shoe-in. Or if the subject matter of the song is something to do with warm weather activity, it qualifies too. But those are obvious ones. Besides that, it just might give off a summer vibe. Lots of tunes from my past feel summery, maybe because in my mind those songs were popular in the summer months. But then most of my memories seem to have taken place in the summer. Of course they didn't, but that's how memories work. Anyway, I've tagged a lot of those tracks in my library as summer tunes, and that's what I'm going to draw from for these shows. But for this show, I'm only going to use songs I've never used in any show before, a summertime theme show or not. There aren't a lot of them since I think this is my third summer of doing these shows, but I'll give it a shot. Let's get started. Talk to you in 30.

Today's summertime show started with Kings of Leon, a band that really exudes a steamy, hot vibe, I think. You sweat just listening to them. I played their Back Down South track from 2010, then some reggae, specifically Buffalo Soldier from Bob Marley and the Wailers. What can I say? Nobody thinks about snow when they hear reggae, right? Next, Bummer in the Summer from Love, from the Summer of Love, 1967. I followed that with a couple of baseball-themed tunes, first Centerfield by John Fogerty, and Chinito Chinito from Ry Cooder's Chavez Ravine album. For the non-baseball fans out there, Chavez Ravine was the low-income housing in the Los Angeles area that was expropriated to build Dodger Stadium in the 60s. Next, Constructive Summer by The Hold Steady, Wipeout from The Safaris, a request from Robin, and closing the set, Dynamite and Whiskey from Fred Eaglesmith. Back to the music? Okay, let's get going.

0: unfold, if you will, the dynamics of what's going to happen. And because I am what I am, Filipino ako, it becomes that communal meal. Like, kung bakit ang tagal-tagal natin kumain, kasi kwentuhan tayo ng kumain. 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
1: 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Parang, oh bro, patikim.
0: There's this natural, if you will, natural curiosity with how they cook and how we cook as well. Like ako, one of my favorite things when I'm doing the food and talking about the food during the performances is to talk about the differences with what we do, with what we eat and how we treat and how we cook our food. For example, you know, they can't imagine the idea na sa atin ang kamote matamis.
1: Na ginagawa natin dessert.
0: Oo, na hindi nila maisip na piprito natin yung kamote ala barbecue, asukan. 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
0: Ito sandwich. 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
1: Oo. Louis, yung ano, yung, do you also cook? Ito yung mga sa installation mo, is it like some of them?
0: Yes, may dish all ka? The food. All the food that I do all the food that I serve is something I cook personally.
1: Ah, wow. Immersive talaga.
0: And I cook it the way I remember, even like going as far as to buy the Filipino ingredients from the Asian store. And like, as if I cannot make any substitutes, kunyari, like suka, hindi ako gagamit ng white vinegar nila dito dahil kulang sa asin. Diba? Or yung toyo, kahit may mga other Asian brands with soy sauce, pipiliin ko pa rin silver swan. Pipiliin ko pa rin mga Filipino brands. I remember it.
1: Louis, is there an upcoming, like, you know, installation of your art na parang interesado kung ano to be part of it?
0: When I haven't made a proposal, kasi usually it becomes incorporated into the exhibitions that I have.
1: I haven't
0: made a proposal yet to include it with some of my future exhibitions. But I'm thinking strongly about it. And when it happens, I'll let you know. Okay. I'm sure you'll find that through social media.
1: Yeah. And what are your plans from, you said, lilipat ka ng studio, so may binagawa ka ngayon, and yung sculpture, yung art, what's in store for the future, Louis?
0: I just can't give you the details right
1: now. Oh, yeah, okay.
0: A few solo shows that will be coming soon. When I'll share it with you guys.
1: Okay, sure.
0: When the details are ironed out.
1: Yeah.
0: But, and yun yung where I'm seeing, I'm putting in the performance as part of the activation of the show itself. What else? Pretty much yun, and focusing, I think, getting my art career off the ground.
1: Okay.
0: Really focusing on. So it really goes back to just doing your work and doing it well.

0: Yun doon sa exhibition, Kaluwi, meron bang, is there music involved there? Parang may music ba or wala naman?
1: In my performances, no, kasi conversation is like I told you,
0: Ah, okay. Oo,
1: the
0: tama. Oo.
1: conversation becomes part of the whole
0: Oo.
1: performance. So yung usapan is more important than any, as I
0: Okay.
1: want
0: Yeah.
1: advice within the performance itself. So hindi papasok, hindi mag-work with music in the background.
0: Maano parang lilihis dun sa ano sa concept. Oo.
1: Distraction sa importance.
0: Oo, tama. Oo.
1: Particularly para kasi para sa akin, yung discussion that comes goes with it is very important itself. It's not merely about, if I just wanted to feed people, ipaparty na lang ako sa bahay. Pero to me, the artwork in itself carries more, it gives the food more importance, and therefore the story around it is what's more, it's just as important as the food and the act of sharing itself.
0: Very well, was this now I understand, no? Talagang how deep your commitment to art, and then yung winning the Filipino Kiwi Heroes Awards as contemporary artist. Wow, talagang
1: That was to me, like I was talking to about a friend about that too with a friend of mine, and I was telling them that's to me that's the biggest compliment you can have as an artist in diaspora, as an artist in a foreign land, to be recognized by your fellow men in that country is more important than to be recognized by the other people in the country that you have chosen as your home. Kasi parang validation yun eh.
0: Correct.
1: Particularly if your work is very centered on your cultural identity. Pag sinabi ng kapwa mo Pilipino na, yes, I like that work, then it's total validation. It makes me feel like, yeah, I am glad I'm doing something right. And it also, makes you feel that, yeah, I feel like maybe I am contributing to society after all.
0: Of course. Oh, of course. And seeing you and Denny Sayat, no, yung dalawang inuidolo ko sa mga creativity magkasama, parang wow, it was an honor to see
1: I
0: you guys.
1: met Dennis years ago. He was one of the first few people I met here in New Zealand, and he's always been a very close friend of mine.
0: Now, kasamang Louis, what would be your, message sa mga artists, no, yung mga nag-uumpisa pa lang, yung isa ba nagta-struggle, parang whatever art form, no, whether it's painting, whether it's sculpture, dance, or kung ano, what's your advice, Kaluwi?
1: Advice, before anything else, first and foremost, it has to be about the work. Be it music, be it visual arts, be it performance, theater, it has to be about your work and what you do. So nandiyan na yung mastery mo of the craft, and the importance of bringing in the story around it. And on second to that, siguro the another more important advice for other artists would be to bring your work out. Kasi a work,
0: Ah,
1: if you
0: yeah.
1: can if you can't if nobody sees your work, then your work is, self-serving. If your work is something that needs, it has an important story that needs to be told, then you have to bring your work out in any way possible. Show it in the public galleries, find the opportunity to showcase your work. That includes even possibly networking as well. Learn to move within the circles that you need to move around in. And start getting to know the people can help you bring your work around. If those people see that you have put in the work and that you're making the right story that needs to be told, they will become your advocates as well. They will become people who will support your career, which I am glad to say I'm lucky enough to have met quite a few very important people who have helped me with developing my career here in New Zealand.
0: Wow. Kalui, maraming salamat.
1: Maraming salamat.
0: Alam ko, busy ka, pero took the time to, you know, and I'm sure this is not the first and the last time na mag-ano tayo, kita, or, you know.
1: Kaya nga na sabi ko sa Facebook post, mahilig din ako sa chikahan. Mahilig to do.
0: Which is true to what you were saying, no? Habang kumakain, nagkukwentuhan, nagchichikahan, pero yung malalim ang usapan, di ba? And it will run the
1: gap. Well, either way, hurts, di ba? Kahit ano pang conversation nyo, kaya malalim, kaya mababaw, kaya nag-iiyakan kayo habang kumakain o tamatawa, either way, it creates the bond, it creates the connection between who you're sharing the meal with. And I think that even greater tool for me to be able to bring the stories out.
0: Okay. Thank you so much, Kalui, for dropping by dito sa Barangay New Zealand podcast.
1: Maraming sa Kuya Rene at sa mga lahat ng nakikinig out there, maraming salamat for tuning in.
0: Thank you. And I'd like to thank also, papasalamat ako sa mga pinayagan nyo kami pumasok sa inyong mga tahanan, sa inyong mga puso, ano, sa panahong ito, kami kasamang Louie. Maraming salamat po sa ating mga listeners and sa mga viewers natin dito sa Aotearoa, sa Pilipinas, at kung saan man umaabot ang aming podcast. So thank you so much. Okay, Kalui, thank you so much, ha? At looking forward to see you again soon.
1: Sige, I'm sure, siguraduhin ko imbitahan kita pag may performance ako next time.
0: Oh, yes. Oo. 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
0: Oo, correct. 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Thank you so much. Oh. 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Okay. At thank you to our listeners. Magandang gabi po sa inyong lahat. At hanggang ngayon na lang po. Goodbye for now.

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0: 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My name is Chris, and I'm an alcoholic. The purpose of this show is to increase public awareness of Alcoholics Anonymous as an effective means of recovery from the disease of alcoholism. Our show has two parts. First, we'll talk a bit about alcoholism, what it is and what AA can do to help. And then we'll interview a recovering alcoholic who is an active member of AA. I'm now going to ask our guest to read the AA preamble, which is read at the start of every AA meeting.
1: My name's Raylene and I'm an alcoholic. Alcoholics Anonymous is a fellowship of people who share their experience, strength and hope with each other that they may solve their common problem and help others to recover from alcoholism. The only requirement for membership is a desire to stop drinking. There are no dues or fees for AA membership. We are self-supporting through our own contributions. AA is not allied with any sect, denomination, politics, organisation or institution, does not wish to engage in any controversy, neither endorses nor opposes any causes. Our primary purpose is to stay sober and help other alcoholics to achieve sobriety.
0: Thanks, Raylene. So what is alcoholism? Alcoholism is a disease, not a disgrace. There's no shame in having an illness or a disease. An unusual feature of this disease is that it'll do whatever it can to convince you that you do not have it. However, once it has a hold of you, the progression of symptoms is like the classic disease model, and the victim is as helpless as a sufferer of cancer. If you are an alcoholic, you're at the beginning of a long road that usually ends in one of three places: prisons, institutions, or death. If you think this sounds dramatic, we can assure you that our collective experience has shown this to be true. The challenge is to convince the alcoholic to admit that they need help and become willing to seek it. Denial is a major symptom of alcoholism. The alcoholic is often the last one to recognize it and admit that they have it. Our definition of alcoholism is that it is an allergy of the body coupled with an obsession of the mind. The allergy is the physical aspect of the disease. After having the first drink, the phenomenon of craving develops and we lose control over when we will stop drinking. The old saying is one is too many and a thousand is never enough. And yet because of the obsession of the mind, the mental aspect of the disease, the alcoholic is compelled to keep picking up the first drink, and this makes us powerless. We often hear from sober alcoholics that many doubted whether life could be fun without alcohol. Fortunately, those same people report that their lives have improved dramatically since they became sober. The 12-step program of recovery, which is discussed at meetings and which is outlined in the Alcoholics Anonymous Big Book, is how we get sober and maintain our sobriety one day at a time. This program has a proven track record of helping otherwise hopeless alcoholics to achieve long-term sobriety and recovery. It has taught us how to enjoy life sober. Okay, so if you've just joined us, you're listening to the Alcoholics Anonymous radio show on Plains.

0: 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And we're just about to interview an AA member who is going to share their experience with alcoholism. So, Raylene, welcome.
1: Thank you.
0: Look, it's lovely to have you on the show. And let's just start off, maybe how old are you, Raylene, and how long have you been sober?
1: I am 65 and I've been sober for 30 years.
0: Wow, congratulations. That is a major milestone, and looking forward to hearing all about that journey and your recovery. I guess first though, Raylene, let's go way, way back. What was life like for you growing up? Tell us a bit about your childhood.
1: Yeah, I was adopted, and I was actually ironically adopted into an alcoholic home. Both my parents were drinkers. My mum left when my sister and I were very young, 7 and 5. It was it wasn't a violent or bad home, but, you know, alcoholism was in it and all the things that go with that. It was a bit chaotic. We would have all the neighbourhood guys coming to drink with my dad at night, and we'd eat our dinner in the lounge. You know, we were well looked after physically and with things, but probably not emotionally.
0: So, understood.
1: Yeah.
0: Yep. Okay. And so did that bring you closer together with your sister?
1: Yes, it did in some ways, but in other ways we were both quite unwell mentally and emotionally, so we actually used to fight a lot.
0: Yeah, fair enough. Well, that's not unusual.
1: Yeah.
0: Hey, so inside of this sort of family environment, when was actually the first time you had a drink?
1: Well, we used to drink all the time because we'd drink, you know, the froth off dad's beer or have a shandy when we were little. So it was everywhere around us, you know, growing up in the 60s. It's what everyone did, not necessarily alcoholically, but my first real drink was when I was 15 and when I got drunk.
0: Right. And how was that? What did it do for you?
1: It seemed to do a lot for me, but it wasn't good for me. Mm. I ended up having to get my friend who hadn't even arrived at the party coming to get me and take me home, and I was throwing up and... Yeah, it didn't end well. Because I drank alcoholically right from the get-go. Mm. Once I got that feeling of it changing me, I just didn't know when to stop.
0: So tell us about this, the changing that you talk about. What was it doing for you?
1: It was making me into somebody else. It was making me not feel the things that I was feeling, you know, growing up in my home. Mm. It was making me feel... like I could conquer the world. It was like it just made me feel different. It made me feel like I was, somebody else, somebody that could cope in the world.
0: Gotcha.
1: Yeah, not the real me.
0: Yeah, absolutely. And so it sounds like it did things for you that felt good. When did the first little things start to creep in for you that maybe it wasn't good for you?
1: I started to realise that I drank for the effect. So I didn't like going and just having one drink or drinking with my family. Mm. I like going out and getting really drunk to the point of, wandering around the city on my own, leaving my friends behind and... not knowing, you know, what I was going to do next, really. Mm. I didn't know where it was going to take me.
0: Okay. And at what age were you when that sort of behaviour was starting to happen?
1: I started going to the pub underage with an older friend. So I was probably around 16, 17.
0: Okay. Yeah. So you're 16, 17, and then we're starting to move through the years a little more. Mm-hmm. How were things progressing? Were there consequences or problems that were starting to present themselves?
1: Definitely consequences, Chris. One of the big consequences of my drinking was, you know, I used to go to the pub after school at night or in the weekends and underage. And one of the groups that I was drinking with, we decided to go on a trip, a little day trip to Accra. And I didn't really want to go. And actually, my friend just mentioned to me recently that she talked me into it. Mm. And we had a really bad car accident. It was in the days without seatbelts and... it changed my life. I mean, I'm lucky to be alive, but I had a lot of scarring on my face, skin grafts and things. And that really set me off.

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And that, you know, when I was telling the surgeons I wanted to get out of hospital. And the first day I got out of hospital, I went to the pub. I just wanted that relief.

He aha te wā. Ko te whitu karaka I te ata. It's 7 a.m. Today is Monday, or in te reo Māori, Rāhina. Sometimes you'll hear the word Māne, but that's a transliteration of Monday. The correct kupu or word is

0: Rahina. 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Rahina.
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2: 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In short, the why a song of protest, a song of dissent was written and sung, and who created it. 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
3: My name is Frank Carter, and today we interrupt this broadcast with breaking news. We're actually broadcasting live from Pack and Save, where a busload of tourists has arrived, unannounced, and has begun to what shoppers are describing as some kind of guided tour. About 20 visitors, camera and phones are already out. Their guide says she's originally from Cinder Hill, and she's been leading the tourists up and down the aisles, narrating what she's calling typical household provisioning patterns, as if the people in the supermarket, the customers, are doing some kind of ritual. One visitor has just spent a good 10 seconds photographing a woman's trolley with all the goods in it before the customer noticed. And the shopper is clearly not amused and has turned away quite briskly, pushing her trolley back the other way up the aisle. She said, "I'm here for my groceries," she exclaimed, not to be photographed like a zoo animal by some out-of-town stranger. Going across to the deli counter, a staff member was stopped mid-serve and asked on camera. A staff member serving a customer and someone comes in and says, one of these tourists comes in and says, on camera, asks how it feels working inside, and this is a quote directly from this tourist, "such an abundant food environment." Like all the staff at Pack and Save, the deli assistant was puzzled by what is happening, but handled it all very courteously. She explained, "Look, it's Tuesday. I'm doing the salami at the moment and just serving this customer. Over at near checkout 6, a visitor is asking the operator to repeat the barcode beep for the camera, while the queue backs up behind her." The checkout operator was polite, but very clear. "I need you to stand behind the line, please." And the guide sent to this Cinder Hill tourist operator has just asked a bystander why people wheel the trolleys out to the cars. Can't they carry the bags themselves? Store management has just arrived and is attempting very diplomatically and very calmly, very politely, to explain that this is a supermarket where people buy food. It is not a tourist attraction. Look, full marks to all the staff for the calm and polite way they handled this unexpected intrusion. The tourists are now getting back on the bus, and customers are beginning to come back into the aisles after hiding and sheltering behind shelves and displays. We understand the group's next stop is apparently a nearby McDonald's, billed on their printed itinerary as an authentic fast casual dining ritual. Look, we'll go to our music break now, but we'll come back and we'll continue monitoring the situation after our break.

That introduction, of course, was entirely fictional. No tourists arrived at Peckhamsave today, and Cinder Hill doesn't exist. But everything those imagined tourists just did. Photographing, the interrupting, narrating a stranger's shopping trolley like it was an exhibit happens for real every day. Happens for real every day in three real neighbourhoods we're about to take you to. Today, our song today, Common People by Pulp. Jarvis Cocker wrote Common People about a real conversation. An art school classmate from Serious Money who told him she wanted to live like ordinary working people just to see what it was like. The song was his furious answer that poverty isn't a costume you try on for an afternoon and take off the moment it stops being interesting. Tonight's episode sits on a spectrum. At one end, the voyeuristic detached tourism we just dramatised. Visitors treating a stranger's ordinary life as content with no relationship to the place beyond the price of the ticket. At the other end, families in some of the most written about, least understood and poverty-stricken neighbourhoods on earth surviving and very often thriving on nothing but ingenuity, creativity and sheer resilience. We are talking about slum tourism. The idea is older than any of us. Wealthy Victorian Londoners used to tour the slums of Whitechapel and Spitalfields for exactly the same reason people book a Dharavi walking tour today, and dressed up, depending who you ask, as either education or entertainment. The modern version starts in Rio de Janeiro's favelas in the early 1990s. Spreads to Mumbai after a Hollywood film we'll go to shortly, and by the 2000s has taken hold in Nairobi's Kibera and everywhere it appears.

It splits opinion down the middle. One side calls it poverty turned into a theme park ride. Income for nobody, dignity for nobody, a camera pointed at somebody else's hardship. The other side says it's often the only tourism revenue these communities get to control on their own terms, and that refusing to look is just a more comfortable way of pretending these places and the millions of people in them don't exist. We're not going to resolve that argument for you today, and we'd be suspicious of anybody who claimed they could. What we can do is take you to three of the most visited, informal settlements on the planet, show you exactly what's happening on the ground in each one, and let you weigh it up for yourself. In this episode, we visit Rio de Janeiro's favelas, then we travel to Dharavi and the million people squeezed into a square mile of one Mumbai suburb, then to Kibera, a suburb of Nairobi, where there might be 200,000 people, or there might be a million. No one knows.

0: she said, I wanna live like common people. I wanna do whatever common people do.
1: She came from Greece. She had a thirst for knowledge. She studied sculpture at St. Martin's College. That's where I caught her eye. She told me that her dad was loaded. I said, in that case, I'll have a rum and Coca-Cola. She said, fine. And then in 30 seconds' time, she said, I want to live like common people. I want to do whatever common people do. And so we're in Rio de Janeiro, the favelas. It's worth understanding why these hillsides became tourist attractions in the first place, and it's not a flattering reason. Many of Rio's favelas sit on some of city's best real estate, steep hillsides with sweeping ocean views that would command enormous prices anywhere else, occupied for over a century by the people the former city had nowhere else to put. That history is exactly what most Jeep Tour commentary leaves out. These aren't just poor neighborhoods. In the abstract, they're the direct result of a housing system that pushed people uphill and then, decades later, discovered the view was worth selling tickets to. Favela tours in Rio go back to the early 1990s when foreign-run companies started driving Jeep convoys through hillside communities, not unlike the introduction we had at Pack and Save. A quick loop, cameras out the window, no local guide, no local income, no one from the neighbourhood involved in the telling at all. One Rio-based commentator has called these tours human zoos. Today, Vito Lira from the favela runs a historic tour, one of a growing number of guides who actually live in the community. They're showing you around. Further along in Rocinha, Latin America's largest favela, a resident-led walking tour today might stop at a family-run shop for cold drinks, pause while local kids play drums for a few coins, and finish at a small gallery selling prints made by people who actually live there. None of this is charity. It's small business and small culture, the same instinct for turning limited resources into a livelihood that runs through everything else we're hearing about today. As we move to Mumbai, Dharavi, and a neighbourhood most of the world only heard of because of a movie. In 2008, Danny Boyle's Slumdog Millionaire. But here's what the film left out almost entirely and what any honest tour has to lead with instead. Dharavi is one of the most productive square kilometres in Asia, considered an actual slum. It was the centre of Slumdog Millionaire. Estimates put its informal economy at well over $1 billion a year. Recycling, leather tanning, pottery, garment making, bakeries, supplying goods across Mumbai. Entire family trades have run for generations out of workshops the size of a suburban garage. If you want to see necessity, actually recycling units employing thousands of workers process plastic, aluminium and cardboard collected from across the city, sorting and reprocessing what the rest of Mumbai has already decided is worthless. It's genuinely one of the most sophisticated informal economies on the planet, run without a single MBA anywhere in the building. And yet, the slum tourists would miss it all.
2: I said, pretend you got no money. She just laughed and said, oh, you're so funny. I said, yeah.

You want to live like common people. You want to see whatever common people see. You want to sleep with common people. You want to sleep with common people like me. But she didn't understand. She just smiled and held my hand. Rent a flat above a shop. Get your hair and get a job. Smoke some fags and play some pool. Pretend you never went to school. But still, you'll never get it right. Because when you're laid in bed at night watching cockroaches climb the wall, if you called your dad, he could stop it all. Which is exactly what it is for the tourists. And that's the real sting behind Common People. Underneath the guitar hooks, it was never really about poverty itself. It's about the fact that someone with an exit can choose to visit poverty as entertainment. Take the photo and go home unchanged. In Rockina, at least, some of that money now stays with the people running the tour, not just the people who sold the ticket back in whatever city the visitor flew in from. Reality Tours and Travel, the company most associated with Dharavi Tours today, started in 2005 by Chris Way, a Brit living in Mumbai, and a local, Krishna Pujari. The business now puts up to 80% of its after-tax profits into a community school teaching English and computer skills. And when journalists accused the tours of being voyeuristic a few years ago, Chris Way's response was to introduce a no-photography policy on the walks. He'd seen the press photos of his own customers taking pictures and decided that critics had a point. Our third stop is Kibera in Nairobi, one of Africa's largest informal settlements, home to anywhere between 200,000 and well over a million people, depending on whose estimate you trust, but just nobody knows. Slum tours here follow almost exactly the same split as Rio and Mumbai. Celestine Owino, who moved to Kibera in search of opportunity, has described the shock of being followed by camera-carrying visitors and put the criticism about it as bluntly as it gets. This is not a national park, she said. We are not wildlife.

You'll never live like common people. You'll never do whatever common people do. You'll never fail like common people. That's a critical one. You'll never fail like common people. You'll never watch your life slide out of view and then dance and drink and screw. And because there's nothing else to do, sing along with the common people. Sing along and it might just get you through. Laugh along with the common people, laughing along even though they're laughing at you and the stupid things you do because you think that poor is cool. So we walk along the streets of a resident-run company like Kibera Experience, and you might meet a woman who wakes before dawn every day to bake mandazi, Swahili donuts, turning a little flour and oil into a business that feeds her own children. You might visit a woman's collective making jewellery out of recycled materials, a youth-run film studio making documentaries that push directly

me back against the stereotypes slum tourism itself can end up reinforcing. Rooftop vegetable gardens, solar panels rigged from scrap parts. None of it is what this word slum prepares a visitor to expect. Women's savings groups, often called chamas, pool small weekly contributions to fund each other's businesses in rotation, one member at a time. An entirely informal banking system built because the informal one was never available to begin with. So you step back. We step back from all three neighbourhoods for a moment, and a pattern is impossible to miss. Dharavi's billion-dollar recycling and manufacturing economy. Rosinha's family shops and artist-run galleries. Kibera's home bakeries, jewellery collectives, and solar rigs built from parts other people threw away. None of this was seeded by outside investment or government programmes. It was built brick by brick and dollar by dollar by people with almost nothing else available to build it with. From a hillside in Rio to 2 square kilometres in Mumbai to the dirt streets of Kibera, people are not waiting around to be rescued or gawked at through a bus window. They're people who've had to think every single day because thinking was the one resource nobody could ever take away from them.

0: So the next time we're in a McDonald's, can we imagine that that's the next stop from that imaginary tourist group that visited Pack and Save? And they're in there with their cameras and their, which of course record everything that is spoken. And they're coming up and they're asking you, what type of meal are you going to choose? And why did you choose the orange juice instead of the Coca-Cola? Because that's Coca-Cola's a real popular one. And people are taking photos of you eating that burger. And then you go to fill up. You're in a petrol station. And the tourist group arrives at this very unusual place. Why are you choosing the green pipe? And how do you pay for this? And how much do you, how do you know how much to put in, and how far will this take you? And why do you actually use a car? Why don't you catch the bus or walk? This episode does not intend to discourage you from ever going on holiday. Instead, it asks two questions. How would I respond to my life being treated like an amusement arcade or a theme park? And how would I like to be treated by a passing tourist who is curious about my everyday lifestyle? Thanks very much for being with us. This has been Earth Echoes of Dissent, and the episode has been about slum tourism and the ingenuity, the resilience, the compassion that you will find in every community, and especially in the slum communities where people are producing, thinking, and toiling away without external support. 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Next week, tourism and sacred sites. From Uluru to Mount Sinai. From Bolivia's Tiwanaku to Mauna Kea in Hawaii. And our song, our track will be Warriors Rising from Mauna Kea in Hawaii. Bye.
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3: Kia ora koutou katoa, atamaria, welcome along. This is the Monday edition of the Free Breakfast. Call Mike Williams, tenne. Lovely to be with you on what is a real winter's morning. Coming up on the program today, we have a brand new feature album. This week it is Maynard Larkin who makes the grade. The album is called Rattlesnake Boy. I'll give you much more detail about that and play some of the songs from the album for you between now and 9:30. And Evita is hitting the stage this week. It is the 50th anniversary production for Hamilton Musical Theatre on at Rivoli Theatre. And I'll be joined in the studio after 8 o'clock this morning by the director, Laurie Johnson, and one of the cast members. I won't tell you who at this stage, but that's to come after 8 o'clock. Right now, though, let's check out what's happening weather-wise.
2: 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Now for today's Waikato weather forecast.
3: You don't need me to tell you that it's cold. Te mata pai huare te mo Waikato I tēnei rā. Today's forecast for the Waikato region, fine with severe morning frosts and areas of fog. Light winds and afternoon southwesters. 12 degrees is the expected high today, but get this, overnight tonight, -3. Looking at tomorrow, apopo, fine southerlies dying out in the morning, and again 12 degrees should be the high. Tomorrow night's low, -2. And we'll take a look at the forecast for Wednesday and Thursday following RNZ News, which is coming up at 8. And I'll have some headlines for that bulletin for you shortly too. But looking at the current conditions, exactly what they said on the tin, it is fine, clear and calm at the moment, but frosty for sure. And there is some fog in places. 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Tui ana reo, o te hapori. This is David Bowie and a demo version of Let's Dance.

gravity. Hey, what's the matter, man? We'll come round at 12 with some Puerto Rican girls just dying to meet you.

local Waikato band, date, month, year, and the track March. It is 17 to 9 now on the Free Breakfast. Time to go to the feature album. It is Rattlesnake Boy by Maynard Larkin. Here is I'm in Love with a Girl.

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0: This is Lorelei with Billy Come Back. This is the free breakfast and it's just on 7.5 minutes to nine. At 9 o'clock, we'll bring you the latest RNZ news. 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

0: And now, what's going down at Hamilton's coolest live music scene, Navarra Lounge?
1: Hi, it's Ivan from Navarra Lounge here. Welcome to the last week of July. We kick off on Tuesday the 28th with the monthly Synth Obscura. Everything synths have set up. I know it's a tongue twister, but you can have a go on all equipment on stage from 6 till 10pm. Wednesday the 29th, it's open mic night. Please message the Facebook page and book yourself a spot. Thursday the 30th, it's Resident DJ Thursday. It's our chill out zone for everyone to come and catch up with all your mates on the couches. Friday the 31st, we're doing a club classic light. Nearly 5 hours of 90s and 2000s party music that you can get up and have a dance. Come on all you nostalgic ravers. Free till 10pm. Saturday the 1st of August, Indie Rock is on stage. Pet and Ellie, Muzza and the LT400s and Defects are going to be rocking the stage on Saturday the 1st. Check everything on Facebook, follow us on Instagram and Twitter, and have a great week.
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3: RNZ News at 9. Kia ora, good morning. I'm Nicola Wright. The Prime Minister says the United States has increased its tariffs because it lost a Supreme Court case for even higher ones. The US is increasing tariffs on New Zealand and 60 other countries from 10 to 12.5%, claiming that is to combat imports made by people against their will. Christopher Luxon yesterday called the tariff rise a shakedown of countries by the US, with Washington dreaming up new reasons to impose them. He says the government disagrees with the tariffs, and that's nothing new.
4: This latest effort around on the basis of forced labour, which we don't have in New Zealand, is absolutely ridiculous. And all that is about is the US reimposing the broad-ranging tariffs that they lost given the negative Supreme Court decisions.
3: A parent says they're struggling with the cost of childcare despite National's promise of extra paid parental leave. Yesterday, National promised to gradually extend paid parental leave from 26 to 30 weeks if re-elected. But a Wellington mother, Lisa, told RNZ parental leave is not where families feel the greatest financial pressure.
5: I only have one child and we can afford her ECE fees.

0: if I was to look at having multiple children, I just don't financially know if it would be viable for myself or my husband to continue working because of the cost of it.
1: Lisa says higher payments for parental leave would help more than extending leave. Geotech engineers are back at Moau, Mount Maunganui today after fresh landslips over the weekend. Tauranga City Council Recovery Manager Charlie Rahiri says the mountain is still unstable.
2: But Friday night's slip was quite significant, and then followed up by another one on Saturday morning and then another one yesterday. So I guess the mountain's just telling us that there's still a large amount of vulnerability there.
1: Tauranga Council has closed Adams Avenue at the base of the mountain. Well, over 300,000 people have been told to leave their homes in France and Spain as the worst wildfires in peacetime rage unabated. France's main blaze is near the city of Bordeaux. Here's the BBC's Nick Beak.
3: This is the sound of one of France's worst forest fires since the Second World War. A round-the-clock battle in the face of strong and erratic winds. A searing orange illuminates Gironde, this famed wine region in southwest France. One firefighter, Arnaud Desgranges, said the intensity of the flames was enormous.
4: It's so terrible that the fire is hard to control. The fire is 500 metres away and the flames are leaping 500 metres. With the wind they're forecasting at 80 kilometres per hour, I don't think we'll put it out. It's going to spread.
1: The South Wairarapa deputy mayor says his rural community is not the only one struggling with how to adapt to a changing climate. Repeated storms and floods have significantly damaged roads and bridges in recent months. Rob Taylor says the fewer than 7,500 South Wairarapa ratepayers simply cannot afford repeated repairs to the network of more than 650 local roads. Mr. Taylor says if infrastructure and climate adaptation are not election issues already, they should be. An advocacy group for patients says it hopes other parties will get behind ACT's medicines policy or bring similar policies of their own. ACT says it would increase PharmAct's portion of the health budget by 1% each year until 2033 to match Australia's spending. Patient voice Aotearoa Chair Malcolm Mulholland says PharmAct has been underfunded for too long.
5: I would love to see similar policies from other parties or some multi-partisan support for a policy, whether that be ACT or Greens or whomever. We've got to move past this, and I think as a society we're better than that.
1: Malcolm Mulholland says New Zealand ranks among the lowest in the OECD for medicine spending. A high-profile sports person is to appear in Wellington District Court today, facing charges including resisting police in an incident where the man was bitten by a police dog. He also faces counts of assault with intent to injure, injuring a police dog and causing loss by deception. These stem from an incident in Rongotai in the early hours of Saturday morning. Sub-zero temperatures this morning are set to continue for a few days. Mount Cook Pukaki area recorded -7 degrees and Lake Taupo -5. Met Service meteorologist Devlin Linden says with a ridge of high pressure over the country, colder temperatures could continue, especially for the North Island.
6: That means that overnight that heat that we get from the sun through the day really escapes and those temperatures plummet. That combined with really light winds means that particularly in those sheltered valleys, we can see temperatures drop.
1: Devlin Linden says by Thursday, a more northerly trend picks up for the whole country and temperatures should climb. That's the news.
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8: A very good morning to you. Coming up to 9:05 now. Just updated forecast for the Waikato region for today. And it says fine with severe morning frosts, areas of fog, light winds, afternoon southwesters. High today of 12, overnight tonight -3. Tomorrow, upper warp, fine, southerlies dying out in the morning, and 12 degrees again with -2 overnight. Then to Wednesday, Rapa, fine with light winds, and Rapa Thursday should bring partly cloudy conditions and nor'easters developing in the morning. Looking at our current conditions, it is fine and clear and calm now. What a beautiful looking day. And temperature is now on the positive side of things. We're up to 1.5 degrees. 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

0: This is the free breakfast, and that was Triptides and Reactor. We started with John Lennon and I'm Losing You, a remix from 2010. Coming up to 14 past nine now, and the music continues shortly with Queen of the Stone Age, another track off our feature album as well. Not long after that, at 9:30, we'll bring you Unexpected Elements from the BBC. And before 9:30, I also want to fit in Susumu Yokota with a cover of David Bowie track Golden Years.
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It's a track called Easy Street from Queen of the Stone Age. This is the Free Breakfast Ad. It is 18 and a half minutes past nine now. I'm going to leave you with the track off the feature album. A reminder, again, it is by Maynard Larkin, and the album is called Rattlesnake Boy. A shift into alt country, if you want to give it a genre. And it is a bit of a concept album, bit of a change of direction, certainly musically for Maynard Larkin, who has said it was time to park the previous identity and move on to this. Rando was the previous recording name that that he chose, but now recording as Maynard Larkin and showing a new direction with Rattlesnake Boy, it is kind of a statement. Here is the title track. I'll leave you with that. Have a wonderful Monday, and join me again on Thursday morning for the Thursday edition of The Free Breakfast. But we'll have Raquel and Silvana in tomorrow morning for the Tuesday episode as well. So make sure you join them for that. But here is Maynard Larkin, Rattlesnake Boy.

0: your car's gone. Did you finally sell it?
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0: Listing my items.
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3: In my 20s, I was the master of travelling light. Toothbrush, a change of underwear and a fresh t-shirt. I could save 90% of my bag for interesting types of microphone, just in case I wanted to record underwater, which is obviously a holiday basic. Now, I find that packing fewer than 4 pairs of shoes means not covering the essentials. So I did it. I've scaled up and, as a birthday treat, bought myself a bigger suitcase. I'm no longer a hand luggage only person.

person. They say that growing older increases your emotional baggage, and it turns out that it increases your physical baggage too, which isn't all bad when you have room for swim shoes and slippers. I'm Marnie Chesterton from the BBC World Service. This is Unexpected Elements.

0: And if this show were a journey, it would definitely be a group holiday because I'm here for fun times with my global panel of science broadcasters. Let's meet them. Joining us from Accra, Ghana, it's biomedic and science and health journalist Emmanuel Somani. Hello.
1: Hi, Marnie. It's Zane.
0: And in Mumbai, India, we have science journalist Chavi Sachdev. Welcome.
2: Hello. Salam, everybody.
0: This is the show that takes an event from the news headlines, sits with it for a bit, and then starts thinking about all of the related science stories we should share. We all bring something, and we corral a scientist to add their pearls of knowledge to. It's a potluck of science that all links back to our starting news story, which this week is a new beginning for a tale that has stood the test of time. Take a listen to this.
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6: It's a tale of the Greek hero Odysseus and his long attempt to get home after the Trojan Wars.
4: He fights Cyclops and visits the dead.
6: It's got shipwrecks, it's got monsters, brave heroes, very seductive sex goddesses. There's revenge and, of course, there's love.
7: The Odyssey isn't just a story of derring do. It is the most complicated postmodern epic you could ever imagine.
0: Yes. This is the news that this Friday, the 17th of July, is the worldwide release of Christopher Nolan's latest blockbuster, The Odyssey, which is based on the epic poem by Homer, the ancient Greek poet. The Odyssey follows the story of the hero Odysseus's 10-year quest to return home to Ithaca after the 10-year-long Trojan War. So, Unexpected Elements is today going to take you on our own scientific odyssey. And Somani, you're kicking us off. Where would you like to take us?
1: Well, Marnie, as you just said, the Odyssey starts just after the Trojan War. Now, what do you think of when you hear Trojan War?
0: I think of the horse. It's a classic, the wooden horse that the Greeks hid inside to sneak into the city of Troy and surprise their enemies.
1: Absolutely, Marnie. Nowadays, the phrase Trojan horse is also used metaphorically to mean a deceptive strategy or trick where a target lets a threat into somewhere protected. So today, I have a story of a viral Trojan horse.
0: So is this viral as in computer virus? Are we talking TikTok viral? Are we talking literal, you know, microscopic makes us sick virus?
1: In this case, we're talking about a microscopic virus. And I'm specifically talking about something called the Delta virus. So when we say Delta virus, it's about as basic as an infectious agent can get. So essentially, it's a tiny loop of RNA and a couple of proteins. It cannot build its own envelope. The outer coats every virus needs to enter a cell and travel between hosts. So on its own, a Delta virus is basically stranded. Now, to go anywhere, it has to hitchhike or get a ride from a helper virus, right?
8: The one Delta virus we've known about for decades is hepatitis D.
1: And the only one that infects humans. As a matter of fact, it can only infect you if you're already carrying the hepatitis B virus, which acts as a helper virus because it uses hepatitis B's surface proteins as its coat. When the two are present together, they cause the most severe form of viral hepatitis with faster progression to liver cancer. And globally, it affects an estimated 12 million people.
0: That's so interesting. I've never come across hepatitis D. B and C, yes, but there's a D that only gets in if you've already got B. Okay, so it sounds like scientists knew how Delta viruses were operating by stealing the envelope from hepatitis B. What's the new science here?
1: Right, so over the last few years, a bit of mystery popped up. Now, scientists started finding hepatitis D-like Delta viruses

0: right across the animal kingdom. So you find them in snakes and rodents and birds and even fish. And unlike hepatitis D, they were not confined to just the liver, because in the most parts you see hepatitis B in the liver. But they turned up in the guts, in the lungs, the blood, and even the brain, often with no hepatitis B type virus anywhere nearby. And so that raised an obvious puzzle. If these things cannot travel alone, then how are they spreading so widely and into many different tissues?
1: Okay, I feel like this is where our Trojan horse metaphor is coming in, right?
0: Absolutely. So, a new study published in the journal Cell in April 2026 found that the Delta virus does not just borrow a coat, it actually climbs inside the entire helper virus particle and is enclosed within it, exactly like how the Greek soldiers hid inside the wooden horse at Troy.
2: Samani, how did the researchers prove this, though?
0: Right, so the infected mouse cells with Delta virus and different potential helper viruses, for example, herpes virus. And amazingly, they could actually see the Delta virus particles enclosed within the larger helper viruses. Crucially, only the enclosed Delta virus could infect new cells. So the helper effectively decides where it can go, which tissues and which species. Hitch a ride inside a virus that infects nerve cells, for example, and you can reach the brain. So this means they could jump between hosts and end up in places where we would never think to look.
1: Yeah, one more thing to add to my list of things to worry about.
0: Yeah, but just to be clear, this was just demonstrated in mouse cells with rodent Delta viruses. Human hepatitis D still works the old ways, using the coats of hepatitis B proteins. But it's still very interesting new work and a brand new viral strategy.
1: Well, thank you, Samani, for sharing the story of the viral Trojan horse. Chavi, you are up next. What has the Odyssey got you in mind of?
2: Another epic Odyssey. This one features a cold-blooded green reptile. Do either of you know any iguanas, personally?
1: No. I feel like that's a leading question. Do you know any iguanas, personally?
2: I do.
1: Of course you do.
2: My college roommate had two rather illegal iguanas in our room for about 2 years, and she smuggled them in. And it looks like iguanas are adept at getting to places you wouldn't expect them to be, like Fiji.
1: Okay, hold on the Fiji for a moment. I just want to probe into this. You shared a room with one human and two iguanas. Are they good flatmates, iguanas?
2: They're pretty innocuous, yes. I didn't really get to know them very well.
1: Okay, they kept themselves to themselves. I mean, I get why they shouldn't have been in your room. Why shouldn't they be in Fiji?
2: Well, until last year, it was a bit of a mystery how they made it to Fiji. Do you know where Fiji is? It's like in the middle of the Pacific. And iguanas mostly live in the Americas. They originated in North America. And the closest point of Fiji to even Hawaii is over 3,000 miles, which is just under 5,000 kilometers. And from mainland North America, it's over 5,000 miles, which is about 8,000 kilometers. So people have been wondering for a long time, how did iguanas get through such a vast distance?
1: Wow, we have an iguana mystery. I love it. Okay, so do we know when they first arrived in Fiji?
2: So according to scientists, about 30 million years ago. At UC Berkeley, the scientists did a comprehensive survey of all the genera in iguana, which is all the groups of species, to figure out the Fijian iguana's family tree. And the lead author, who's a herpetologist and paleontologist, Simon Scarpetta, collected genome-wide sequence DNA from more than 4,000 genes and from tissues of more than 200 iguana specimens. And as he began comparing these data, one result stood out clearly, which is that the Fiji iguanas are most closely related to the North American desert iguana, Dipsosaurus dorsalis. The Fiji iguana and the desert iguana lines, however, diverged about 34 million years ago, which suggests they traveled across the Pacific from the coast of North America to Fiji. And according to researchers, this is the greatest known oceanic dispersal event in the history of terrestrial vertebrates.
1: Yes, and that's a great

0: statement because we're talking 5,000 miles or 8,000 kilometres. How did they make it? Did they learn to swim?
1: So they think they basically hitched a ride on a floating raft of breakaway floating vegetation. So the researchers reached this conclusion after running various statistical models and taking into account historical habits of iguanas from fossil data, where iguanas live today,

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I thought you got savvy, but you're looking like a lemon and you're talking like an addict. I guess that's so many people's problem these days. 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

Greetings and welcome to today's episode of Climate Matters. I'm Lindsay Wood. I'm the Director of Climate Strategy Company Resilience. And Climate Matters is brought to you by Fresh FM, the top of the South's community access radio station. It's also broadcast across Taranaki and the Waikato and throughout the Canterbury region and to the Wairarapa. Today, our guest is Mirjana Stevens, a director of Wakatu Incorporation across the top of the South Island. I so enjoyed the korero with Mirjana. It's a very full interview. Let's get on with it and prepare to be surprised. It's a real pleasure to welcome back to Climate Matters today's guest, Mirjana Stevens, who is a director of Wakatu Incorporation in Te Tauihu, the top of the South Island, and who whakapapas to Ngāti Rangi,

0: Ngāti Ranganui and Ngāti Rārua. Miriana and I first met about 8 years ago when she was spearheading the development of the pioneering Te Tau Ihu intergenerational strategy, Tupuna Pono, being good ancestors. She also has a deep multi-generational marae background and a wide and innovative track record in business. Tēnā koe, Miriana, and a very warm welcome to Climate Matters.
1: Tēnā koe, Lindsay. It's lovely to be here again.
0: The subtitle of our series, Front Footing the Future, is Getting Our Climate Policy Fit for Purpose. In that context, I'd like to start by offering you a blank canvas and inviting you to share any issues that are currently front of mind for you in that regard.
1: Yes, Lindsay, well, like you said, our marae is in the best place in Aotearoa, New Zealand. I often say the metropolis of Motueka. So like, you know, many communities across Te Tau Ihu, the top of the south, and also Aotearoa, you know, we have experienced, you know, repeated flooding, storms and infrastructure damage. And so, you know, some of our roads have been closed, the communities have been isolated, and actually many of our whānau have experienced significant stress. So what has stood out to me isn't simply, you know, the damage that those storms can, and you know, occurs with those storms, but actually also what happens afterwards. At Te Āwhina Marae, we've deliberately developed a resilience program. We don't wait until an emergency happens, but we have to ensure that we're prepared, that we respond together as a hapori, as a community. And then afterwards too, we review, you know, our lessons, of, you know, what we've learned and how we can be better prepared for next time, because these things are actually happening relatively frequently. Relationships matter long before an emergency occurs.
0: Oh, I love that answer, Miriana. Before we actually get into the topics that I've listed, the subtitle of the series Front Footing the Future is Getting Our Climate Policy Fit for Purpose. In that context, I'd like to start by offering you a blank canvas and inviting you to share any issues that are currently front of mind for you in that regard.
1: You know, I do think climate policy still focuses too much on emissions and probably not enough on systems. You know, I think that we're still treating climate change as an environmental issue when really, actually, it's a societal issue. You know, if we only focus on reducing emissions, we'll miss, I think anyway, the much bigger opportunity. When I think about some of the work that we're doing at Waka Tuin Corporation, we're looking at future food systems, which includes, you know, the restoration and protection of our biodiversity. We're looking at, you know, indigenous heritage crops, and also the work that we're doing with our taonga, you know, marine species. So from our perspective, you know, that's important. And through this work, we're developing a, you know, a regional food strategy. And a wonderful example of a community who has, I think, their food system have adapted to climate change is the communities that we've had the privilege of visiting in Peru. Yeah, and, you know, it was interesting. When we met the governors of their community, they were the governors of, you know, met the governor of the water, the governor of their mountain, the food, and so they were very connected into their natural world. For thousands of years, they, you know, they know that they need to have access to good quality food, and so we were able to see their seed bank, and so their seed is really big on their potatoes and their sweet potatoes. In order to ensure food security for humanity, they were able to give some of their seed to the World Seed Bank in Norway. And when they gifted that seed to Norway, it was almost, you know, it was giving their children. During COVID, you know, I did call them to see how they were going. And, you know, for them, they would have food security for the next 100 years. Having that experience really tested us as to, you know, what we needed to get in place here. You know, I think from that perspective, we had to come back, we had to look at our own food resilience. And then how do we then, and that came through some of the work we did through the intergenerational strategy. I've seen the change, you know, our local hapu trust, Whakarewa, you know, the work they're doing and restoring landscapes here in Motueka, waterways, biodiversity that comes with cultural identity. And I think that one thing Tangata Whenua does really well is their intergenerational decision making. You know, we don't ask whether today's investment makes

0: financial sense. But, you know, we ask whether our mokopuna will look back and say, you know, they made decisions that gave us more choices, not fewer.
1: What a wonderful answer, Mirjana. And I just want to say to listeners that I first met you when you were leading the development of the Te Tau Ihu intergenerational strategy about 8 years ago. The eight iwi across the top of the South Island had decided to get on and get on with this stuff and not wait for the councils or government.
0: I know, and it's probably one of the most significant pieces of work, you know, I've been fortunate to be part of. But, you know, it was really a no-brainer when you think about the long haulers. It is business, you know, to a certain extent as well, and it is community. Because I think when you start to think, you know, talk about climate change or some of these big gnarly issues, people are scared because, you know, how am I going to tackle this? Or, you know, oh, it just seems so insurmountable. But I think all of those people who turned up when we started to have, well, we were asking questions about courageous leadership, thriving communities. The questions, I think people were curious, they were interested, and it felt more like actually we're not alone.
1: Totally. And just stressing that not alone bit a bit more, I just want to highlight to listeners that you, Mirjana, are in Motueka, which is on the top of the South Island in New Zealand, and you are communicating with people in Peru about food security. Now, that sort of discussion is probably barely on the radar of 99% of the people out there, so I think that's just incredible. Anyway, moving on, I'm always fascinated by the depth of Indigenous knowledge, and I feel it has far more relevance to solving our current crises than it's normally recognised. I'd love it if you would expand on that theme, hopefully including a few examples.
0: Yeah, that's a really good question, Lindsay. And I take the approach that, I believe that mātauranga, Māori and science, they're not competing systems. They are different knowledge systems, and sometimes they're asking many of the same questions. And what I find with science, you know, it's very good at measuring, modelling, testing and prediction. And sometimes it helps us to understand, you know, what is happening, how fast and why. Tauranga Māori, I think that contributes context. It contributes values, relationships, also ethics, you know, ethics and values, and also, you know, long-term observations. And so why that matters is because, you know, we often think from a mātauranga Māori perspective, you know, what our responsibilities are and how we should respond. So I think the future isn't necessarily choosing between mātauranga Māori and science, but it's learning how we might weave them together. When I talked about the regional food strategy, our practice now on our land, which really embeds our sustainability program, Whenua Ora, you know, what we know is that through our generations, we've spent time observing seasonal patterns, species interactions, as well as ecosystem change. And, you know, fundamentally, that's data that then that is coded. And that might be coded through, for example, waiata, songs, you know, through our orators, through their whai kōrerors. When I was in Peru, I saw how they were coding their genetics into their weaving patterns. And so, it was fascinating, and it made me think about how we, and so our code, so it wasn't always written, you know, in spreadsheets. We know what is threatened species, so again, we're trying to bring those threatened species plants back. How do we create opportunities of the future that don't exploit our natural world? I often think about that integration of, you know, how we are restoring the whenua, we're improving our biodiversity. We're thinking about that relationship that we have with the land and with those taonga, but we're also creating opportunities for our people. We're strengthening our language and culture. And ultimately, I think that we're leaving a place or a legacy in people that are stronger than when we've inherited it in our time, Lindsay. So, you know, that work for me is quite critical because, you know, it's a very healing and a very important piece of work that we're doing, and I feel like actually it breaks down a lot of potential challenges or barriers.
1: Thank you for putting that so well, Mirjana. I do need to move on. So I've come to an item that I've termed mod.

0: Māori business. I celebrate the scale and diversity of Māori business ventures. Please share with us your insights as to any key differences between successful, quotes, Māori, quote, close quotes, businesses and those in the wider business world.
1: Yeah, I think it's interesting, you know, there's a lot of discussion around capitals. Most businesses will, you know, they might focus on financial capital, but I think if you look at Māori businesses, we look at multiple forms of capital. The people are important, the land is important, our culture is important, you know, our living, all living beings are important, and I refer there to the biodiversity. You know, profit matters, but profit isn't the purpose. People's expectations are greater. You know, there's more need in terms of what people want, and so you get quite an interesting three generations what their priority might be. Auntie might be really wanting, you know, the dividends important to her, whereas a younger person might say, well, you know, what's your position on climate change or the type of packaging we're using? So we've got to generate money to be able to fulfill some of the other responsibilities that we have. And I'm not too sure many other businesses would have those responsibilities. I think the other major difference too is that we do think in generations. You know, we were formally established in 1977, but I think every time, you know, when we're looking at investments, you know, we're often asking the questions of what are we leaving for those who come after us? And, you know, when you think that way, you're thinking about sustainability, you know, that stops being a compliance exercise, becomes good business. And, you know, we're coming off the back of, you know, like I said, you know, this intergenerational trauma, people disconnected from the land, from their lands because of what's happened, you know, through history. So it's such a privilege to be tangata whenua, but it's also a huge responsibility. You know, governments, from my perspective, you know, they're in for 3 years, they may get another term, whether that's local or, you know, at a national level. You cannot rely on them. You have to ensure that, you know, you can sustain yourselves, that you know the needs of your people and that you are part of a community. And so there's responsibilities there.
0: That's a really important message for people to hear, I think, Mariana. A moment ago, you referred to the burden of history that made life harder for tangata whenua. And that leads me to the question of the Nelson Tents. I do want to acknowledge the long overdue settlement of the almost 200-year-long Nelson Tents court case. I'm not sure how it feels from a tangata whenua perspective, but for me as a Pākehā, to be honest, I choked up when I heard the decision had at long last been reached. Here's me, an old white male, goodness me. We've got listeners all over the country, Mariana, so if you'll bear with me, I'll just give what I think's a little background on the Nelson Tents. About 200 years ago, when Europeans or Pākehā came to the top of the south, there was an agreement with the iwi of Te Tau Ihu that they would retain one-tenth of all the land involved. But that was an agreement that was never honoured, and there has been a running dispute ever since about the lack of honouring that. Is that a fair summary, Mariana?
1: Yeah, it is. It is.
0: It would be great if you felt like expanding on that a bit now, because there are a lot of lessons for us in that sad history, I think.
1: Yeah, you know, this has been, I think it's been New Zealand's largest piece of litigation on foot for quite a while now. So originally, Wakatū, we were going through the Waitangi Tribunal. There were a distinct group of our ancestors who were, I guess, custodians of an estate, and we entered into that, I guess, that agreement in good faith, and the land that was meant to be returned to us wasn't returned. And it was decided that it was not a tribunal case, because then it came down to the actual, you know, the actual agreement and the fiduciary duty that the Crown had to be able to ensure that that land was returned to us, which they never did. You know, when this deal came through, you know, we knew we had to live with others, you know, and that we wanted to be, you know, we wanted to

0: to ensure that they had a good life here too. We wanted to ensure that, you know, at least we could establish those relationships. But when agreements aren't honoured, and, you know, that really saw the breakdown of our communities, of the fabric of our society at that time. And so, unfortunately, throughout that whole history, it has been to our detriment. It was an agreement and contract that wasn't honoured. The Supreme Court of New Zealand agreed with us, went back to the High Court to, you know, for us to, I guess, see what the remedy may be. And now we have an agreement moving forward that will need to go through legislation, and that's what's happening at the moment. So I'm hoping really that our communities here in Te Tau who see it as a positive opportunity, you know, for our region. And it's a hard history, Lindsay, when you think about what our ancestors and what our families have been through. At the end of the day, we're very future focused, and this is what Te Here Anuku, this is what this opportunity provides. Yes. Te Here Anuku at this stage is a trust. It's an interim trust that has been formed to be able to, I guess, hold any of the settlement that has been negotiated. So that's a combination of money and also land. And so it's a trust who will look after that in the interim.
1: Kia ora to that, Miriana, and I'll be pleased to put a link to the Trust's website in the show notes that goes out with the radio show. Now, I want to move on from there. You've mentioned marae a few times. When the chips are down in an emergency, very often marae become anchor points in the immediate or longer recovery process. And I've been wondering if there is a place for what I've called a marae pākehā. Now, in saying that, I do realise that I'm rather framing a marae as a building, and I know full well that it's an awful lot more than that. It would be wonderful if you could expand on that and take it from there, please, Miriana.
0: Yeah, and thank you for that question too, Lindsay. But I'll probably start by saying, you know, I don't think communities necessarily need to replicate marae. You know, marae are places of identity, whakapapa, tikanga, language, and also belonging. And they exist because of generations of relationships. But what potentially could be replicated are the functions that a marae performs. And, you know, those functions are belonging, trust, often say manaakitanga, and so around hospitality, there's leadership, connection. There's also, you know, shared responsibility. It's a bit of hard work, Lindsay, to, you know, you're being there to run the pai pai and the kitchen and all sorts. But I think, you know, every community benefits from places where people genuinely know one another. And I think actually, ultimately, that's what creates resilience. When I think about the history of Te Awhina Marae, you know, and it comes back into some of our previous discussion around history and context, the reality was that because when you are alienated from your land, there potentially then is no jobs. Like, you know, when I think about when our families had to move away from here, our marae was able to remain because of the leadership, those families, the ahikā families, and ahikā means to keep the home fires burning, those few families of us that were able to remain on the land, and there was a couple of families, and I'm fortunate to be one of those families. The marae became a central place for people together, the community, and so it was given the name Te Awhina, which means to look after, to care for. I just also want to recognise the fact that, yes, of course, it's a place where we express ourselves and our culture and our practice, but it was also very much a community marae where we helped one another.
1: Now, I've got lots of questions I'd like to ask you, but I don't have lots of time. I haven't heard much in recent years of Tupuna Pono, and I'd love it if you're in a position to update me and listeners.
0: Tupuna Pono was the Te Tauihu intergenerational regional strategy, but Tupuna specifically was, I guess, the vision of the region, which was to be good ancestors. And under the strategy, we were the first region, I think, in terms of how we put together our regional strategy, where it was convened by mana whenua. How I'd like to respond to that is what has changed because of it. I guess the first thing was that Tupuna Puno was never to be a strategy sitting on the shelf. And Wakatū, we deliberately didn't want to own it. It was quite important. So we sort of had to just leave it there just to sort of see, you know, what might come next. And it was always the aspiration that it would be a living strategy. One example is the Together Te Tauihu, which is the Kia Kotahi, the formal partnership between the eight iwi of Te Tauihu and our three local councils, so Marlborough, Nelson and Tasman. So that partnership demonstrates the ways that the councils will work together. Another example is called Tui Tui, and what was quite shocking when we went through the strategy work was how many not-for-profits or community groups were doing work in our communities. I think that I lost count after 1,000 just in Nelson Tasman. We met with some of the representatives of those groups. You know, they were tired, they were often going for the same funding. And so one of the priority actions out of the strategy was that we would like to see the collective, you know, the collectivisation of those groups. You know, how can we meet smarter? Another one, I guess, was the priority actions was around the transition from conventional land use into more regenerative uses of land. And so we've, Wakatū's leading that work here. We're holding a conference, Lindsay, in November in Motueka with about 100 people in attendance. And we've got some international people coming in to speak. We've got a person coming in from Switzerland to talk about their food strategy. We've got an Indigenous group from Hawaii coming to share their stories. I think the website will go live this week. You know, when I think about the legacy of Tupuna Pono, and there's still much to do, but it's a living document. But I think it was a wonderful way to galvanise ourselves as communities, and I think it really shifted from the question of, you know, what's best for us today to what legacy are we leaving for those who come after us.
1: What a wonderful answer, and I'm so delighted it's still a very active and living document. Mirjana, we are running out of time, but I don't want to close the show without giving you a chance just to speak to anything else that's on your mind at the moment.
0: You know, I think sometimes climate change is often talked about as though it's something that we need to fight, but I think it's actually something that we need to learn from. And it is exposing, I think, some of the weaknesses in how we've organised ourselves as communities, how we've organised our economy, and also, you know, our relationship with te taia, with nature. But I also think it gives us an opportunity to redesign those systems. And, you know, from a tangata whenua perspective, we've never been separated from environment. We've never separated environmental wellbeing from community wellbeing. And healthy people depends on healthy ecosystems. Healthy ecosystems depends on healthy relationships. So I think we have got it all. We've got mātauranga Māori, we've got science, we've got innovation, we've got technology. I think we've got humility, and I hope we've got aroha. I'm an eternal optimist, and I do think that as a nation we have something distinctive to offer. You know, not just to the world, but actually to ourselves. Our solutions lie within ourselves. We've got to work together. And if climate change teaches us anything, it is that our futures they're interconnected. And so perhaps our response should be too.
1: It's a great note to finish on, Mirjana. Thank you so much for sharing your insights and your wisdom with us. And I do wish you all the very best for whatever's coming ahead for you. Kia ora.
0: Awesome. Thank you, Lindsay. Kia ora.
1: Well, how cool was that? I take my hat off to the iwi of Te Tauihu. I think they're doing an incredible job. Next week, we'll have Victoria Mulligan, who is a certified foresight practitioner, and Victoria gives us some wonderful insights into her field of work. That will be followed by Dr. Catherine Knight, who spearheaded the recently run Reality of Everything Symposium, and then we have

lots more wonderful expert guests. So thank you so much for your company. I do hope I enjoy it again in the coming weeks. And as always, kia kaha for the climate.

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